0: faced off against her Democratic challenger, Troy Jackson, in a debate over health care, the war in Iran, and immigration. The polls are tight, with the race critical to determining which party controls the Senate. Jackson blasted Collins over her record on the U.S. war in Iran.
1: Iran war. I mean, Senator Collins would not push back against that 5 times she voted for it. I mean, the reason why our fuel prices are going through the roof, and the reason why our electricity costs are going through the roof, is because the cost of fuel, cost of oil is so high because she wouldn't stop President Trump with the Iran war.
0: In more election news, the Justice Department gave California officials 48 hours to review a list of alleged non-citizen voters or face legal action. That's according to a letter reviewed by Reuters. The DOJ's letter to California officials orders the state to hold off on mailing ballots to anyone on the list until it verifies their citizenship. For listed voters who already have ballots, the letter says any ballots they mail back should be set aside, and ballots already returned should not be counted until their citizenship is confirmed. In immigration news, the man shot by ICE in New York last week is currently held in custody in solitary confinement with a bullet still lodged in his neck, according to his attorneys. 28-year-old Oscar Belgal is awaiting deportation proceedings after immigration agents opened fire on him in his car with his child in the Bronx. According to his lawyers, Belgal is in urgent need of surgery to remove the bullet. In more immigration news, immigrants released from detention are suing ICE for keeping their passports and other belongings long after letting them go. The lawsuit, filed Tuesday in federal court in Washington, D.C., says ICE has held on to the property of 7 people for more than 5 months after their release, even though at least some of them still have pending immigration cases. The immigrants claim ICE withheld items that include Social Security cards, work permits, phones, and even car keys. Craig Martin, a lawyer representing the plaintiff, said, quote, if ICE has a legitimate operational reason to keep somebody's property, it needs to identify it. And if it doesn't identify it, the Constitution and ICE's own rules point to get the document back without delay, unquote. Cornell University is banning all fraternities from hosting any parties amidst criticism of how it responded to a reported sexual assault on campus in 2024. In a lawsuit filed last month, a woman identified as Jane Doe says she was drugged and gang raped by multiple men during a party at a Cornell fraternity house 2 years ago. In a statement on Tuesday, Cornell's president, Michael Kotlikoff, said, quote, I am deeply sorry for the harm Jane Doe suffered in 2024 and appalled that this act of sexual violence occurred within our Cornell community. It's clear women on our campus continue to question whether they are safe. We must meet this moment by acknowledging where we have fallen short and taking meaningful action, he said. To see our coverage of the Cornell alleged gang rape case, go to democracynow.org. In the Democratic Republic of Congo, the number of confirmed Ebola cases has surpassed 9,000, with over 4,300 deaths. The outbreak caused by the latest strain of virus has become the largest and deadliest in Congo's history. There are currently no treatments or vaccines for the latest strain of the Ebola virus. To see our coverage, go to democracynow.org. In Pennsylvania, a 6th person has died of measles as the number of cases in Pennsylvania topped 1,100. The victim was identified as a 39-year-old unvaccinated woman who had several underlying conditions. The CDC has recorded over 4,000 confirmed measles infections across the United States, the highest number of cases in decades. Earlier this month, New York's Governor Kathy Hochul declared an emergency because of rising measles cases in New York. The Vatican announced Tuesday 71-year-old Pope Leo has been diagnosed with lung cancer. In a medical bulletin, the Vatican said surgeons had removed the lower lobe of the Pope's right lung. After undergoing surgery, the Pope spent a night in the hospital. He is not known to be a smoker or to have had recent health issues. President Trump has reportedly told people privately he has doubts about plans to live stream the firing squad execution of Nedal Hassan, the former Army major who killed 13 people at Fort Hood in Texas back in 2009. Defense Secretary Pete Hegseth scheduled the execution date for December 3rd. In Ukraine, 600,000 people are without electricity after deadly Russian missile and drone strikes pummeled the country, killing three people in the capital, Kyiv. According to Ukrainian President Volodymyr Zelensky, the strikes hit critical energy infrastructure in Kyiv and Kharkiv, despite President Trump claiming over the weekend that there was an energy ceasefire between Ukraine and Russia. In India, a court's ordered two leaders of the youth-led Cockroach Janata Party jailed for 5 days. Opposition parties and student groups have been protesting nearly every day to call for the resignation of the chief election commissioner, Ganesh Kumar, over his revisions to the voter rolls, purging 130 million voters. The protesters argue the revisions benefit right-wing Prime Minister Narendra Modi's BJP party. Delhi police detained at least 30 journalists over the weekend while they covered the protests. This is Vinod Jahar, president of the National Students Union of India.
2: Ganesh Kumar will have to resign. Students of the country have taken to the streets. We will not stop till we get his resignation like we did with Dharmendra Pradhan. We will fight daily, we will get detained, but the protests would continue.
0: In France, tens of thousands of people marched on Tuesday in solidarity with protesting high school students. Unions estimated turnout at almost 500,000 people. The Justice Ministry says more than 6,800 people, mostly minors, have been taken into custody as rights groups and students accuse riot police of excessive force, including the use of tear gas batons and blast balls. The movement began at a high school in the Paris suburbs last month and spread nationwide, with students blockading their schools over overcrowded classrooms, teacher shortages, and crumbling buildings. This is a protester.
3: I think it's part of the police's strategy, actually. They know that kettling and surrounding people inevitably increases violence. So I think it's something the police are actually aiming for. There are thousands of young people demonstrating, and the only things we see are burning trash cans and the vandalism at the end. And I think that's a very poor summary of what is going on, and it is also drowning out the message people are trying to convey.
0: And in Albania, a nationwide student protest over education and social issues turned violent as demonstrators threw bricks and chunks of concrete at Albania's education ministry. Police answered with tear gas and water cannons. Organizers said students were protesting university conditions, the cost of higher education, the level of financial aid, and the lack of job prospects after graduation. This is a protester.
4: They must be overthrown. They must hold elections, form a technical government, and then hold free and fair elections. Whoever wins, let them win.
0: And those are some of the headlines. This is Democracy Now!, democracynow.org, the War and Peace Report. Coming up, the midterm elections are less than 3 weeks away. Will Democrats take control of the Senate and the House? Stay with us.

0: in Vain, performed by Rhiannon Giddens and Dirk Powell in our Democracy Now! Studio. To see the interview, go to democracynow.org. This is Democracy Now! I'm Amy Goodman. With the midterm elections less than 3 weeks away, could the Democrats win back control of the House and the Senate? Election day is November 3rd. Democracy Now! Will be doing a four-hour broadcast from 8 to midnight Eastern time that day. But at least 47 states and Washington, D.C. have early voting, with voters already casting ballots in some states. All 435 House seats and 33 Senate seats are on the ballot, in addition to some statewide races and ballot measures. The list of battleground Senate states has been growing. As many as 10 Senate seats could be flipped, including several states that have been longtime deep red Republican seats. Competitive races now include Ohio, Alaska, Texas, and Kansas. Kansas has not sent a Democrat to the Senate in nearly a century. To win the Senate, Democrats need to flip four Republican seats and hold three of their own. They must hold Michigan, where Dr. Abdul Al-Sayed is running against Republican Mike Rogers for an open seat. President Trump's been on the campaign trail. He spoke at a rally in Wasilla, Alaska, Tuesday, where incumbent Republican Dan Sullivan is facing off against Democratic challenger Mary Peltola, former Congress member and tribal judge. If she and Peggy Flanagan in Minnesota and Deb Haaland running for governor in New Mexico to win, it would be a historic three Native American women in the governorships and the Senate. This is President Trump speaking in Alaska.
1: On November 3rd, we're going to send one of the best and most respected senators in D.C., Dan Sullivan, the real Dan Sullivan. I'm talking about the real Dan Sullivan, not the fake Dan Sullivan. Not the Dan Sullivan put up by the Democrats. I want you to do me one big favor, pretend that I'm on the ballot, because here's what happens. Every time I've been on the ballot, we win. So in conclusion, if you elect a Republican House and a Republican Senate, November 3rd, you get $5,000.
0: Key issues raised by challengers and voters have been the economy, the war in Iran, the cost of gas, immigration, data centers, and corruption. To discuss all this and more, we're joined by David Sirota, founder and editor-in-chief of The Lever. He's author of Master Plan, The Hidden Plot to Legalize Corruption in America. Why don't we go through a number of the states, beginning in Georgia, David, and talk about the overall picture. What's at stake here? As we talk, President Trump is surprising many by going through this deep red state tour, which indicates he is fearful of losing not only the House, but the Senate. And of course, what that could mean for example, investigations of him.
2: Yeah, I mean, it's kind of incredible that Trump is out on the campaign trail in particular in red states, in the sense that he is helping turn the election into even more of a referendum on himself when he is deeply unpopular in polls. So in a sense, I think at one level, he is doing the Democrats a big favor by being so extra visible in the states where the Democrats are trying to expand the map, states like Kansas, states even potentially, if you believe polls, states like South Carolina appear to be in play. The Democrats challenging in the polls there. Florida, also a pretty red state. You mentioned Georgia. Georgia is a different situation where that's a state where the Democrats have to hold that state. There's an incumbent, John Ossoff, there. Georgia, a real purple state. And Ossoff has done a fantastic job of turning the race into a referendum on his own Republican challenger. His Republican challenger is a member of Congress. So he has essentially turned the race into, in an anti-incumbent year, he has effectively tried to, and I think succeeded at, turning the race into a referendum on his opponent, and made his opponent out to be effectively the incumbent, Mike Collins. And he's brought up Collins' association with people who are linked to white nationalism. But across all of these races,
0: I want to play a clip of John Ossoff, the current Democratic senator, speaking to supporters in Athens, Georgia last month.
3: 5 days after his father was reelected, Prince Don Jr. becomes a partner at 1789 Capital, a venture firm founded by right-wing activists and Trump donors. 1789 Capital then buys a stake in Vulcan Elements, a tiny startup that says it plans to produce the high-tech magnets needed in drones, missiles, and satellites. And about a month after Don Jr.'s venture firm buys its stake in Vulcan Elements, Pentagon officials learn that Peter Navarro, a convicted criminal, Don Jr.'s close friend, and a top White House official, wants the Pentagon to give your tax dollars to Vulcan Elements. One Pentagon official said, quote, "The call came from the White House. We have to get this done." And Athens, to be clear, getting this done means funneling your money to the president's son's investment. And so, of course, like clockwork, on November 21st, just 3 months after Don Jr. and his friends bought their stake, Vulcan gets a $620 million taxpayer loan from Pete Hegseth's Pentagon, paid for with your money. See, while the world burns and you pay more for everything, your tax dollars become the royal family's wealth. Because it pays to be a Trump. Especially when the whole world knows daddy's a crook.
0: That's John Ossoff. He faced off last night in a debate. One of the major issues that was raised is he running for Senate or is he running for president? And that's true of a number of the people who are running in for governorships or Senate. David Sirota.
2: Yeah, I mean, that's a big question for John Ossoff. And I think in that clip, I think it's important to note that what Ossoff is doing there, I think, pretty successfully, and you've seen this with James Tallarico and some others, James Tallarico running in Texas, is trying to connect the corruption issue with the affordability crisis. And this is a key theme that we talked about in Master Plan, our The Levers podcast, where the corruption issue for many years has been a kind of abstraction. People don't like corruption. People understand the government. There's a lot of corruption in the government. But that it becomes a much more salient issue when people have a better understanding of how the corruption is raising their prices and creating the affordability crisis. Ossoff has made that a central theme. James Tallarico, running for Senate against Ken Paxton in Texas, has made that a central theme, tracing the donations that Paxton has gotten to his votes to expand data centers.
0: David, I want to play a clip. This was an ad released by James Tallarico, who is ahead, and this is the first time in decades, a Democrat ahead of the Republican in the race for Senate. This is James Tallarico's ad.
4: $12 million. That's how much Ken Paxton's corruption has cost Texas taxpayers in legal fees and settlements. Guys like him always expect you to pick up the check. I've passed bills to lower the cost of housing, health care, and property taxes. In the Senate, I'll take on the data centers raising our costs and fight to end the wars driving up gas prices. I'm James Tallarico, and I approve this message.
0: So that's James Tallarico. And you heard our election headline. The Wall Street Journal has published video of the Texas Republican Attorney General Ken Paxton, the Republican nominee for Senate, partying in Dubai in 2024 New Year's Eve with two indicted fugitive health care executives and a woman, not his wife. Two men have been indicted months before on federal health care fraud charges and didn't return to the United States. One of the health care executives had donated $190,000 to Paxton. And Tallarico's response online was a party with multiple fugitives, and Ken Paxton is still the sketchiest guy in the room. And let's be clear, Ken Paxton, who to many people's surprise was endorsed by President Trump over longtime Senator Cornyn, has been indicted by his, has been impeached by his own party, David Sirota.
2: Yeah, so this race is really the pinnacle of the Senate race in terms of how it embodies the themes in this election. I mean, you have a cartoonishly corrupt Republican Senate candidate against a new generation populist Democrat. And it's worth adding that Tallarico has really cast himself as an anti-oligarch, anti-billionaire candidate. I mean, I would not call him necessarily a Bernie Sanders candidate, but clearly a lot of the themes that you heard in the 2016 and 2020 elections with Bernie Sanders and the primaries there, these are being echoed on the campaign trail by Tallarico and by other Democrats, even in these purple and red states, which I think is a reminder of how much the so-called Overton window has shifted in American politics, where those themes, those anti-corruption, populist, anti-oligarch themes are now very mainstream.
0: Okay, you mentioned Michigan. The Senate candidates just recently debated. This is Republican Mike Rogers, followed by Democrat Abdul El-Sayed, an exchange over U.S. support for Israel and the war in Iran in a debate held in Grand Rapids. El-Sayed is blaming rising gas prices on the war.
5: It is insane. $80 to fill up your gas tank. And yes, I would support pausing the federal gas tax. But there is one thing that is actually causing this. It's the war in Iran, a war that has been cheerled by my opponent since the beginning, called it a win, win, win. I don't know about you, but when I go to the gas tank, I don't feel like I'm winning. I don't feel like our country is winning.
6: His policies will raise the cost of every gallon of gasoline, number one, raise your utility rates, cause you $20,000 for a Medicare for All plan that takes away private insurance from individuals. It is a disaster. We cannot afford Abdul.
0: Talk about this race, David Sirota.
2: Again, another marquee race here. I mean, this is a race where, as I mentioned before, Bernie Sanders' themes being central here. I mean, Abdul El-Sayed was very aligned with the Bernie Sanders wing of the Democratic Party, won a very, very difficult primary with tons of money, tens of millions of dollars spent against him. He wins this primary. He is ahead in the polls, and he is continuing to campaign on those themes. It's important that you underscored how central the war is in that race. Mike Rogers has been an embodiment of the national security state, and Abdul El-Sayed's campaign has put that front and center, spotlighting his role in creating the surveillance state when Mike Rogers was in Congress, his role, his investments in data centers. Again, data centers becoming an affordability issue. I think that's key, that linking the data center build out to higher electricity prices. And I think the thing is with this race, what's very important is if Abdul El-Sayed wins running as a kind of Bernie Sanders style populist in one of the marquee swing states in the country, it will destroy the argument from the corporate Democrats at the center of the Democratic Party that you have to be an arch conservative corporate kind of Democrat in order to win swing states. I think that's why a lot of corporate Democrats inside the Democratic Party are afraid of Abdul El-Sayed winning. They know that it's key for him to win in order to win the Senate, but they also know it will destroy their argument that the Democratic Party has to continue nominating more corporate-aligned candidates.
0: And let's remember, he's a doctor, Abdul El-Sayed, and he wrote a book, Medicare for All. That's a major issue for him. But I want to turn to what is a major issue for President Trump. This is during a rally in Tennessee Saturday. repeatedly calling Abdul El-Sayed Muhammad and calling him a jihadist.
1: Like Muhammad El-Sayed. I call him Muhammad. Somebody said, his name isn't Muhammad. It's Abdul. I said, to me, it's Muhammad. I'm the president. I can call him whatever the hell I want. To me, he's Muhammad. And he's a radical jihadist.
0: And that's President Trump. Congressmember Alexandria Ocasio-Cortez said, if Abdul can win in Michigan, anyone can win anywhere. Your thoughts, David Sirota?
2: Yeah, I think that's absolutely right. I mean, I think that's why his race is so important. And I think so he's taken on the headwinds of the Democratic Party first in the primary, the corporate Democratic faction spending tens of millions of dollars to vilify him and cast him as a terrorist sympathizer. Now he's in a general election where Donald Trump is using all sorts of Islamophobia to amplify that message. And El-Sayed is campaigning for things like Medicare for all. And so I think Alexandria Ocasio-Cortez is absolutely right. If Abdul El-Sayed can win a race like this in such an important so-called blue wall state, it means that his politics, what he represents, can win literally anywhere in the country.
0: I wanted to ask about whether predictions are overstated about who can win. In the primaries, progressives were surprised by the Wisconsin loss of Francesca Hong, who is polling very strongly. And then, of course, you had Dr. Sayed, who won the primary in a very close race with a sitting Congress member.
2: Yeah, I think we should all be skeptical of what the polls actually say. I mean, the question of whether there's going to be a blue wave, is it a blue wave, a surge for Democrats? Is it potentially a red undertow, essentially a drag on the Republican Party? And how much of a drag? These are open questions because I think the way polling has worked in the last few election cycles we've seen a lot of polls that have not been accurate. And there's a question about whether are Republicans not answering polls because they don't answer the phone to pollsters, or they don't want to talk to pollsters. There are all these questions about this. So I am skeptical of all of these polls. I think it's impossible to know what's going on beyond the fact that I do think it's a safe bet that Donald Trump is deeply unpopular. So it ultimately ends up being a turnout question. How much of a blue wave in terms of a turnout among Democratic voters will there be that surge of turnout based on how unpopular Trump is and how bad the affordability crisis
0: David,
2: is?
0: David, let's go to Maine. Trump's tariffs have been a major issue there. This is another key race for Democrats. An exchange last week in a debate between this longtime sitting Republican Senator Susan Collins and Democratic candidate Troy Jackson.
7: Troy mocked it, but I was successful in getting concrete, pulp, and road salt removed from the tariff list.
8: I didn't mock the fact that she got road salt back. I mocked the fact that what about everything else? I mean, we can't eat road salt. And the thing about it is that everything that she's doing with Iran war and stuff like that, there's going to be so many less people that'll be able to afford to drive that I'm not even sure the road salt's going to be worth anything either.
0: And that is Troy Jackson, former Maine State Senate president, former logger, and longtime Senator Susan Collins, who's dealing with a number of issues from tariffs to her support for Brett Kavanaugh, which enraged the pro-choice community of Maine. She said she couldn't have predicted he would vote to overturn Roe v. Wade. David Sirota.
2: Yeah, I mean, Susan Collins is doing what she always does when she's running in a tough race in a Democratic-leaning state, which is insist that she's an independent voice, that she's separate from the Republican Party. And what Troy Jackson is doing is constantly pointing out how That's not true, how she's enabling the Republican Party. They've actually mocked her, I think, pretty effectively when she constantly says she's concerned about the actions of the of her party, actions that she is supporting. And what you saw in that clip is her trying to also make a very traditional argument that, hey, you may not like me very much, Democratic voters or independent voters, but I'm bringing home the bacon. And what Jackson did, I think, quite effectively in that clip is turn that around and say, you may be, say you're bringing back road salt, but there are much larger macro issues that make how much you're bringing home to the state a relatively minuscule issue compared to the fact that nobody can afford the basic necessities of life. Now, Maine has not elected a Democratic senator in a very, very long time. And so I do not count Susan Collins out. She is a very, very tough incumbent, but this would be the year.
0: And of course, Bernie Sanders is, though, very popular, and he was just with Trey Jackson. He's from neighboring Vermont, and of course, he's been going around the country. David Sirota, as we wrap up this discussion, again, we're going to be doing a special on election night, and we'll continue to cover these issues. Your thoughts on what exactly would happen, both if there was a Senate House Democratic takeover, and if there isn't, if it's House goes Democrat and the Republicans remain in charge of the Senate? And do you think if there was a Senate House Democratic sweep that President Trump would be impeached again?
2: I don't think President Trump will be impeached. I think that you've seen a lot of Democrats say they don't want to pursue impeachment. They think that's a that path has been fruitless. I think what you will see is certainly, if Democrats win, much more scrutiny using committee chairs, using subpoena power to scrutinize the self-dealing corruption of the Trump administration. I think you'll see scrutiny potentially on Trump's cabinet secretaries, them brought before Congress to testify on all sorts of corruption allegations. I think the question is going to be for Democrats, if they win power, what do they actually stand for? And that is an unanswered question that's going to be litigated also in the 2028 Democratic presidential primary. But I think if you look at 2006, a similar moment, second term Republican president, Democrats win. There was a lot of excitement when Democrats won back Congress in 2006, then won back the presidency in 2008. But soon after that, in 2010, Democrats lost that congressional majority. And part of the reason, I think, for that was there were raised expectations of promises of delivering things. And then a lot of things were not delivered and the public was disillusioned. And I think that's the big danger. If Democrats win, if they win, they can stop some of what the Trump administration is doing. They have a sort of congressional veto power over some things. Will they use that power to cut off funding for the Iran war? A big question. Will they use that power to really push forward a real set of health care reforms? Another big question. But if they do not deliver, if they are perceived to have gained back power and they do not deliver, they could end up being a delivery system for an even worse Donald Trump. And I think that is a huge question if they end up taking the first step by winning Congress.
0: David Sirota, I want to thank you for being with us, founder and editor-in-chief of The Lever, author of The Master Plan, The Hidden Plot to Legalize Corruption in America. We'll talk about the what's become a major election issue this year, data centers, tomorrow with Paris Marks, author of Hyperscale. We'll speak to him on Thursday. Coming up next, federal agents raid the home of Democratic Congress member Ilhan Omar after President Trump has threatened and attacked her, calling her garbage for years. Stay with us.

0: I am Aleph Luthi here at Democracy Now! Studios. This is Democracy Now!, democracynow.org. I'm Amy Goodman. The Trump administration's expanding its targeting of Ilhan Omar, the Democratic Congress member from Minnesota. Monday, federal agents from the Department of Homeland Security raided her home in Washington, D.C. The New York Times reports federal agents have also issued subpoenas to some of her relatives, including her sister. In a statement Monday, Congressmember Omar said, "For 10 years, Trump has targeted me with baseless lies and smear campaigns. This is just the latest escalation in this campaign of political intimidation. I will not be silenced," she said. Congressmember Omar is the first Somali American in the U.S. Congress and the first woman of color to represent Minnesota. Trump has repeatedly attacked Omar and the Somali community for years, calling both garbage. This is President Trump speaking at a rally in Clarksville, Tennessee, Saturday, just 2 days before the raid.
1: How about Ilhan Omar? She comes from Somalia. She comes from Somalia. They don't have a government. They don't have police. They don't. All they have is crime and squalor. And she comes into our country and she says, "My constitution allows me." She's talking about our constitution, what they've done to Minnesota, these people from Somalia, what they've done to Minnesota should never be allowed. And let's see what happens. J.D. Vance and our people are looking at it very strongly.
0: That was President Trump. Just days before federal agents raided Congressmember Omar's home. On Monday, Trump claimed he had nothing to do with the raid.
1: She comes from a country that is a non-country, and then she comes over here and she complains about our Constitution. I think she's a terrible person, but that's really up to the DOJ. I have nothing to do.
0: We go now to Minneapolis, where we're joined by Zineb Mohammed. She's a Minnesota state senator representing Minneapolis. She's a member of the Minnesota Democratic Farmer Labor Party. She, too, was born in Somalia, came to the U.S. when she was 9 years old. In 2023, she became the youngest member in Minnesota state Senate history and the first Somali woman. Thank you so much for being with us, State Senator. If you can respond to your colleague, what has happened to Congressmember Ilhan Omar, the not exactly the Justice Department, but Homeland Security agents raiding her home in Washington, D.C. And now, according to the New York Times, family members, including her sister, have been subpoenaed. What we reportedly hear, the warrants involve her immigration status. Like you, she came to the United States from Somalia as a child.
2: Yeah, well, thank you so much for having me, Amy. It's great to be here with you. I think what we know is the fact that the Justice Department has historically avoided cases like this so close to the election, and it is unprecedented. We also know that Congresswoman Omar has been under attack by this administration for the last decade. You've mentioned that, and we're talking about what they're targeting is paperwork that was filled out by her father decades ago when she was a child. And so, you know, as far as we can tell, this is bogus because it's so close to the election. We know that this administration has been targeting their political, what they consider their political enemies, or people who speak up against them. But here in Minnesota, people support our congresswoman. There was a rally for her yesterday

0: about all the Democrats that the Justice Department has gone after, weaponizing, for example, Senator Schiff and LaMonica McGivern in New Jersey, who was charged after trying to protect the Newark mayor, Ross Baraka, when he was trying to investigate an ICE facility, for-profit facility in Newark, as well as others. Can you talk about what this means for a sitting representative to be raided, to be subpoenaed? And this is, let's be clear, all Congress members are now up for re-election. And within this period of not just 2 months, but 1 month within the election, and how unusual this is.
1: Mm-hmm. Well, it's unusual, right? We, like I said earlier, the Justice Department usually avoids cases like this so close to the election. You know, you also mentioned all of the individuals and congresspeople who've gone after this administration. They go right after them, and they use the Justice Department to do so. And the facts are, Congresswoman Ilhan Omar is a real person. She's an American citizen with rights. But this investigation isn't about her, and I think that's what we need to get across. She's a symbol of everything that this administration hates, an immigrant who stands up for her community, who fought to be here in this country, and now is doing her job and her duty to serve her constituents.
0: Let me ask you, President Trump, Mark Wayne Mullen, head of Homeland Security, are now explicitly threatening to send federal agents back into your state, back into Minnesota. What's your response?
1: We've been through this before. You know, before Metro Surge, Donald Trump said that Somali people are garbage. You said that. He called our community garbage and used that as a justification to bring thousands of agents to the state of Minnesota, which led to the killings of our neighbors. And we know that they're setting a precedent right now to go after our congresswoman, to investigate her, to raid her home, so that they can use that as an opportunity to bring thousands of more agents into our community. But here in Minneapolis, people are vigilant, they're organized, we know what we've been through. I think people are going to reject this type of rhetoric from them.
0: Trump also posted on Truth Social, the once great state of Minnesota is being taken over by Somali immigrants. There's violence, murder, mayhem all over the state. The people of Minnesota must fight back. The Somalians should not be allowed to get away with what they are doing. They view you as weak and stupid people. Fight back, Minnesota, fight back. If you need the federal government, we'll come to your rescue. Now, a group of Minnesotans held a news conference and particularly said him talking about fighting back, talking about suggesting violence, goes to a very serious issue. This is Abdullahi Farah, an imam at the mosque in Bloomington, Minnesota, which was bombed by a far-right militia in 2017.
2: Instead of bringing Minnesotans together to find solutions, President Trump chose to make sweeping accusations against my Somali American community and telling people to fight back. Fight back against whom? What exactly is the president asking people to do? These words are reckless, they are dangerous, and they have consequences. I know it personally because in 2017, after those type of reckless rhetoric, my mosque, Darfur, was bombed. It was bombed because of act of hate. We know what it means when an entire community who comes to worship us are made to feel unsafe. Blaming an entire community is not accountability. Scapegoating is not a public safety strategy.
0: That was Abdullahi Farah, an imam at the mosque in Bloomington, Minnesota. State Senator Zainab Mohammed, as we wrap up, are you concerned about violence increasing against the Somali community as a result of the increased rhetoric? And also President Trump saying J.D. Vance is investigating all of this.
1: Absolutely, we're afraid of violence being taken against our community. What we're seeing is the leader of this country incite violence against an entire community and tell Minnesotans that if they fight back against this very tiny population, that the federal government will have their back. That's

0: inciting violence. And it's a rhetoric that has no place in our state. We've been through a mass shooting at Annunciation Church in June last year. We've been through a political assassinations of our very own colleagues. We've also been through Metro Church and how violent that was. And the truth is, Minnesotans understand who their Somali neighbors are. These folks have been here for decades, some of them. It's their they're in their second or third generations. Minneapolis is their home and they're not going anywhere. And we will continue to do everything we can to reject this type of hate and rhetoric from this administration and to stand up for our immigrant neighbors.
1: Zineb Mohammed, I want to thank you so much for being with us, Minnesota State Senator representing Minneapolis. We'll continue to cover the story. This is Democracy Now!, democracynow.org. I'm Amy Goodman. In the latest crackdown on human rights defenders in the occupied West Bank Tuesday, Israeli forces raided what they say are the offices of several Palestinian NGOs, confiscating legal files, court records, valuable equipment. Israeli forces also deployed snipers around the entrances to Ramallah's Palestine Medical Complex, the largest government medical facility in the occupied West Bank. At least one journalist was reportedly detained. Palestinian officials say a child was injured from Israeli gunfire. Others suffered from tear gas inhalation. For more in these last few minutes, we go to Ramallah, where we're joined by Sahar Francis, human rights lawyer, previous general director at Adamir Prisoner Support and Human Rights Association, which is one of the groups that Israel just raided. Sahar Francis, welcome back to Democracy Now! We had you on when you were the head of Adamir, which is the prisoner support and human rights group in the West Bank. I was watching overnight when Israel was raiding because Al Jazeera was showing the raid live. But these offices, in fact, of your group, your previous group, Adamir, and others, the Palestine Women's Association, were already closed, is that right, years ago, because the Israeli government classified these organizations as terrorists. So what were they raiding?
2: Exactly. Good afternoon, and thanks for inviting me again to join you in this important discussion. As you just said, these offices actually were raided in 2020. Two forced closure after the decision to designate the six Palestinian organizations as terrorist organizations. They confiscated property and stole files and equipments at that time. So what happened yesterday, I would claim that this is part of the whole propaganda show that this government is actually implementing just before the Israeli election, a couple of weeks before the Israeli election, to send a very clear message to the whole Palestinian society and especially to the Palestinian Authority, because the offices they raided is very close to the official governmental offices and other ministries in Ramallah City, that we are the masters. We decide what we will do. You cannot interfere. You cannot protect. Nothing to do with your sovereignty in even Ramallah City, that is supposed to be an Area A. And what happened yesterday, they were not confiscating property for illegal organization claiming that this property is used to support terrorism. And I'm sure you all saw in the videos that were presented by the different media, local or international, that they mostly broke and destroyed the files and the equipments, even the windows. The frigidaire in this office that they claimed it belongs for Damir, they were throwing it from the second floor down to the ground. They just wanted to cause harassment. And this is the main message. The persecution and the collective punishments for the whole Palestinian community. The raid onto the city center, Ramallah, is not a lonely activity. It happens every day that they raid different villages, different cities. They arrest people, including journalists and human rights defenders. And what most important to highlight in our case, that The office they raided yesterday, claiming that it's for Damir. Basically, it's a legal office led by lawyers who are representing Palestinian prisoners, which means if you claim that this is illegal or a terrorist action, this is means at the end that the legal representation for the Palestinian prisoners in front of the Israeli military courts is considered a terror act. Seriously, this is the message that they wanted to highlight. Actually, this is very like bizarre and disgraceful, I think, even for their image. And the other organization they claimed that they raided, this organization was closed back in 2022. Since then, it doesn't exist there at all.
1: Sahar, we only have 30 seconds, but I want to ask what message you think Israel is sending at the same time the U.S. is sanctioning the International Criminal Court overall as an institution.
2: That we don't respect the international law. We are not respecting the treaties and the institutions that implements and protect international human rights law. And we don't care because we are not accountable. This is the time for sanctions.
1: I want to thank you so much for being with us, Sahar Francis, human rights lawyer, previous general director of Admir, Prisoner Support and Human Rights Association, speaking to us from occupied Ramallah. That does it for our show today. A very happy birthday to my favorite news hound, Zazu. I wish her a happy birthday as well as her brother, Kasha, as they turn 6 years old today.
3: 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We got some exciting live programming coming up here in just a few minutes at the top of the hour. 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So we will have that coming up right at the top of the hour for the next couple of hours with great, we'll have moderators here and a panel to discuss the issues, and we'll have some of the candidates here to give their viewpoints on what's coming up with these midterm elections. So stay tuned to KYRS, your news source for local news, and your source here tonight for the NAACP Candidate Forum at 6 o'clock.
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3: All right, and we got people filing into the third floor of the Spokane Central Library for the NAACP Candidate Forum for the Offices of Prosecuting Attorney and Congressional District Number 5. That'll be coming up at the top of the hour. We will have Americana Avenue back next week with a very exciting show featuring the artist Roy Orbison. That'll be next Wednesday night. But this Wednesday night, we are featuring this candidate forum, a very important forum to discuss issues to get ready for this midterm election coming up in just less than 3 weeks. Stay tuned. We'll be right back at the top of the hour live with the 2026 NAACP Candidate Forum.
9: For October 12th through the 15th. Monday, Nep and Aaron Parks at the District and the Mac Movement open mic with Cam Tokes at the Red Room. Tuesday, Curtis G at 1919 Wine Cellar, Jason Garrett Evans at L'Etat Bistro, Jameson Sampson and the All-Star Jam at Zola, and open mic with Nate Dunnigan at the Parlor. Tuesday and Wednesday, Rusty Jackson at the Osprey. Wednesday, Corey Aileen at Maryhill, TJ Hoops at Iron Horse in the Valley, the Dexter King Band at Bolo's, Dev the Wolf and Aki Fumikado at Zola, Kate Stevenson and the Hold Up at the Chameleon, open mic with Derek Hart at the Checkerboard, and the Downtown Get Down Jam at the Red Room. Thursday, Just Plain Darren at QQ Sushi, Pamela Jean at Bar None Barbecue, Blues Jam at Chan's Red Dragon, Kiana Carter and Musical Chairs hosted by Jameson and Adam at Zola, and Micah Aris at the Chameleon. 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
2: 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Live from the Central Library here in Spokane, the third floor. Come on in if you like. There's lots of folks lining up to get ready for this thing. And we'll be getting started here in just a few minutes with 2 hours of great information about the upcoming elections and the candidates running for office of prosecuting attorney and congressional district number 5.
3: And Jada at the Red Room. Sunday, Ed Shaw at Iron Horse in the Valley, Just Plain Darren at the South Hill Grill, Dylan Hathaway at Big Barn Brewing, and Lakeview at the District. 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This is your KYRS live and local calendar for October 12th through the 15th. Monday, Nep and Aaron Parks at the District and the Mac Movement open mic with Cam Tokes at the Red Room. Tuesday, Curtis G at 1919 Wine Cellar, Jason Garrett Evans at Leta Bistro, Jameson Sampson and the All-Star Jam at Zola, and open mic with Nate Dunnigan at the Parlor. Tuesday and Wednesday, Rusty Jackson at the Osprey. Wednesday, Corey Aileen at Maryhill, TJ Hoops at Iron Horse in the Valley, the Dexter King Band at Bolo's, Dev the Wolf and Aki Fumikado at Zola, Kate Stevenson and the Hold Up at the Chameleon, open mic with Derek Hart at the Checkerboard, and the Downtown Get Down Jam at the Red Room. Thursday, Just Plain Darren at QQ Sushi, Pamela Jean at Bar None Barbecue, Blues Jam at Chan's Red Dragon, Kiana Carter and Musical Chairs hosted by Jameson and Adam at Zola, and Micah Aris at the Chameleon. 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

All right, you're listening to KYRS Medical Lake Spokane, 88.1 and 92.3 FM. We're excited to bring you the NAACP forum for candidates for prosecuting attorney and Congressional District Number 5 today. So stand by here. We'll be live from the stage on the third floor of the Central Library here in just a few minutes.

0: This is just an introduction, right? Hi, my name is Preston McCullum. I'm currently the Spokane County Prosecuting Attorney, and I'm so thankful that you're all here to watch us talk tonight. So I hope to have a good conversation, and it's good to see you all here.
1: And I'm Danny Tarkenton, and I'm running as the challenger in the independent one, and I really appreciate everybody being here and supporting the NAACP as well as KYRS and our community. Thank you.
2: All right, you can clap now. It's okay. Okay, perfect. We got all the clapping out of the way. So as a reminder, hold on to that until we get through to the end of this portion of the forum. Let's start with our first question.
0: I think opening statements.
2: Oh, I'm so sorry. We do need to start with opening statements. That's on me. Okay, here we go.
1: As I said before, I'm Danny Tarkenton. I am running for Spokane County Prosecutor. I'm running as an independent because as a veteran who served in Iraq in 2016, but also as an attorney and as a former prosecutor, my loyalty is to the Constitution first and foremost. The Constitution was there before Democrats and Republicans, and I swore to ensure that it would survive long after Democrats and Republicans. And as somebody that was raised here in Spokane, I went to Mead High School, and my loyalty is to every single person here in Spokane. So I have a very diverse background, so degree in philosophy, psychology with a minor in developmental psychology. I'm also finishing up my master's in forensic psychology right now, finished in December. JD, got my law degree, served in Iraq. I was a sergeant in the Army National Guard. So I'm all about understanding human behavior and how it impacts the person as well as how it ripples out into the community. And I've been very passionate about that ever since. So I worked at the Spokane County Prosecutor's Office as a deputy in their misdemeanor courts, and there I saw a lot of the times people were faced with circumstances where they had committed crimes of survival. And I saw from there with my background in psychology that how destabilizing it can be to incarcerate them as opposed to offer them therapeutic court or diversion to help. It's because it should be about restoring the community, not putting people in boxes, at least especially for first-time nonviolent offenders. So I decided to run in this race, mind my own business, and then I was compelled after the murder of Renee Good and Alex Peretti. And knowing my opponent and seeing how my opponent likes to show his leadership style, that if that violence were to ever come here, that my opponent would pick his political party over his people. So now here I am. I've decided to answer the call one more time, and I hope Spokane County can see that too. Thank you.
0: Good evening, everyone. My name is Preston McCullum, and I'm very proud to be the current Spokane County Prosecutor. To be very clear, though, this is my first time running for this position. I've always been a doer and worker of the law. They call this the practice of the law because we actually practice it and don't ever truly perfect it. And I just want to, again, I'm running for this position because I care about this community. I'm running for this position because I have the experience and the qualifications to effectively do this job. Choosing your county prosecutor is choosing someone who can fulfill the duties of the job, and that is to enforce the law in the community while protecting the rights of that community. And that is protecting your constitutional rights. And in order to do that, you have to know what the law is. You have to know what the Constitution is, both the state and the federal Constitution. And that takes time, experience, and context. And I bring those things to this race. I have been a prosecuting attorney for 13 years. I passed the bar in 2013. I have diverse experience working in multiple different disciplines and areas of law, including family law, civil law. In law school, I volunteered with the Consumer Protection Clinic. We protected individuals against debt collection actions. We protected individuals against foreclosures. Within the prosecuting attorney's office, I've worked every type of criminal case there is, ranging from misdemeanors to rape to murder, to trafficking to organized crime. And I have worked those hard cases and made those hard choices. My opponent in this race became a lawyer last year and worked within the criminal division as a licensed attorney for less than 30 days. And so I have a different type of experience that I bring to this race, as well as the values that this community supports. And that is, we enforce the law, we hold offenders accountable, but we also protect our citizens' rights and make sure that your rights are not trampled as we zealously prosecute those who break the law and victimize those in our community. So I'm looking forward to this conversation, and I'm looking forward to speaking with you after this. Thank you.
2: Okay. Okay, let's get to our first question.
3: So this first question is regarding charging decisions and plea agreements. Prosecutors have significant discretion in deciding whether to file charges, which charges to pursue, and whether to offer plea agreements. Which principles would guide those decisions under your leadership, and what safeguards would you use to promote consistency and fairness?
0: So in terms of a prosecutor's charging decisions and the discretion, that is something that I am familiar with. I'm the only person on this stage that has actually charged cases, that has actually had to evaluate those cases. And so the law gives us the parameters that we're to use. It gives us the guardrails that we're to use. And that is the state law, RCW 994A411, is the standard that prosecuting attorneys are to apply when making charging decisions. And it gives us reasons for which we can make those decisions, and also gives us reasons for which we may reduce charges or not charge cases. For instance, if a charge does not promote respect for the law, that's a basis for deviation that a prosecutor can consider. But importantly, the state legislature, you know, a separate division of government, gives us the laws of the land. And your prosecutor is a law enforcement officer, right? They are one of the top law enforcement officers within a county. And so it is their duty to enforce the law within that community and to enforce it without fear or favor. So the legislature also sets out the hierarchy that we're to apply. They set cases that are Class A felonies. They set cases that are Class B felonies, Class C felonies, gross misdemeanors, misdemeanors, and then civil infractions. So they set the hierarchy that we're supposed to focus on. And then under the Sentencing Reform Act, which is under RCW 9A, it gives us the hierarchy that we're to apply. We have serious violent offenses. Those are your first-degree rapes, your first-degree murders, your violent offenses, which are your robberies, your burglaries, and first-degree kidnappings. That's the hierarchy that we're to focus on in terms of where we're focusing our efforts. And then also, we're listening to the demands and the needs of the community. That includes situations like driving offenses. Repeat DUI offenses have national statistics for fatalities, so we make sure that we're focusing there, as well as domestic violence. So that hierarchy is laid out for us under state law, and then we're driven in reviewing the charging that comes into the office through law enforcement sources, whether it's Spokane Sheriff, Spokane Police, Liberty Lake, so on and so forth.
1: So when I'm considering charging, and you're right, I haven't had that opportunity yet, but maybe after November 3rd. But when I'm assessing this, it is about, sure, there's the mechanics of it, reading the RCW or what have you. Anybody can look that up, by the way. But what it is about assessing charging decisions is that prosecutors are very, we have a lot of power, the power of discretion. And I try to explain this, that the three most powerful players in the legal system is that there are police with the power of discretion to arrest, prosecutors with the power of discretion to charge that arrest, and then judges with the power of discretion to make a ruling on that. So police can arrest as many people as they want. It lands on our desk. We see if it meets the elements of the crime that they're allegedly going to be charged with, and then we can dismiss it. In the RCW, we can dismiss a case in the interest of justice. That is how much power of discretion we have, whatever that means to us. And then judges can't make a ruling on something when they don't have a case. So that's why it's really important to be able to put in accountability mechanisms to help keep bias in check, because everybody is biased. It is just how we process information. So that's why you can't just look at a case or the facts or the law. There's more to it than that, because I've mentioned before, the law is completely dependent upon the people. It is not the other way around. And that why it is so important to have a prosecutor who sees the law, enforces the law, but also assesses how that law impacts that individual, the person that was harmed, the community that was harmed, and how that'll ripple out. So there's more to it than just the law. Everybody's capable of advocating for selves, but your elected needs to be able to have that context and that specialization, understanding human behavior, to be effective and efficient as your elected prosecutor. Thank you.
2: Okay, before we get to the next question, I was asked to remind both candidates we're hopeful that we can really stay talking about our own work and not talking about each other if possible. So we're just trying to keep this as clearly as we can on how we feel in an educated conversation rather than addressing each other and each other's qualifications. Let's get to our second question now.
4: Data can reveal differences in how racial and socioeconomic groups experience the criminal justice system. What information would you examine to determine whether disparities exist in areas influenced by the prosecutor's office, and how would that information inform your policies and practices?
1: Well, I'm very data-driven. Spokane, I believe, has like a Spokane trending where it can show some of that data of racial disparities when it comes to arresting and domestic violence, crimes, demographics, juvenile, all of it. There is not misdemeanor data yet when it comes to recidivism, but hopefully we can get that in the future. It takes about 3 years. But really, it is about assessing that. And I think when it comes to looking at charging cases in my studies in forensic psychology, is that to not actually have those factors when you're assessing the elements of the alleged crime. So instead of seeing, at least when we would look at it, instead of seeing whether somebody's race, gender, sex, religion, whatever it is, we aren't really shown that. That actually helps with some of that bias mechanism. So instead of looking at the person, you're looking at the behavior and prosecuting the harmful behavior. So it actually is really important for prosecutors to be able to have that independent judgment, because data shows that once prosecutors make that commitment, it's really hard to shake it off afterwards. So we want to try to remove as many of those factors that could cause bias, the contextual confirmation bias, contextual cues. So we want to try to eliminate that as much as possible. You don't need to know what somebody's race is to know whether or not a crime has occurred. Don't think that that's necessary. So, but when it comes to the other things like that, we need to be able to assess data so we can look at patterns, such as referring people to restorative courts. Instead of having to write down why somebody should go to restorative courts, you should write down why you don't think somebody is qualified. That's another way to also have people track and recognize their own biases. So those are accountability mechanisms that I hope to implement.
0: So data in this area is interesting in that we don't do this in a lot of other disciplines, right? When you look at Spokane, and I know 3-4 years ago, our numbers were pretty well known in terms of African-American population being around 2% or 2.2%, Native American being a certain percentage, and so on and so forth. You never walk into an emergency room and say, hey, you know what? Spokane's only 2.2% African-American, so I have too many folks in this emergency room. We got to make that equal. Right? That'd be absurd. You would rebel against that doctor, against that medical facility, right? Yet we blame this intersection of the criminal justice system on the courts, on the judges, on prosecutors. But to understand data and for it to have some meaning, you have to understand how the cases get there. So our office, we're charging conduct, criminal conduct, not color. We're charging conduct, and that conduct is based on calls for help from the community. When this was last looked at a statistical level, and we had experts on both sides presenting cases to a judge, what they found is that our office was actually charging it slightly below in terms of a disparity factor than what we were getting in calls for help or calls for service. What we also found out through the numbers is that individuals of color were over 4.5 times more likely to be victimized. Right? And so what I always pose back to people is tell me which crime victim, which African American crime victim, Native American crime victim doesn't deserve justice due to their assailant's skin color or due to their own skin color, right? And those are the decisions that we have to make as prosecutors. We're not charging cases based on an individual skin color, period. I think data can help inform, but what we're doing is driven by conduct and criminal activity, and state law actually requires that. Under RCW 994A340, a court and a prosecutor can't consider things outside of the law and the facts of a case when making that charging determination, and that is state law. That's not a prosecutor's decision. That's actually the law of the state that courts and prosecutors are bound by.
5: The next question now.
6: Okay. My question is, how do you define justice? And how would that definition influence the way you lead the Spokane County Prosecutor's Office and balance public safety, accountability, victims' interests, and fairness to defendants?
0: Justice, how do you define it? Again, that's difficult. the role of the prosecutors to make sure that we are enforcing the law and protecting rights. And for some, that's justice. For some, whatever a jury decides is justice. And I go back to kind of a base context, the concept of mercy and grace. Mercy is withholding the judgment that a person deserves. Grace is giving that person more than they deserve and making sure that that judgment doesn't happen. And justice is somewhere in the middle there. And so we're achieving justice when we're actually doing the right thing, regardless of the impact to myself as a prosecutor, to law enforcement. We're doing the right thing. Justice is done when I find something that's exculpatory evidence and I turn that over to the opposing side. That's my expectation of my attorneys, is we're not getting convictions. Justice is not to get convictions. Justice is actually making sure that you are enforcing the law, providing for those victims, making sure that they have a voice in that community, and also making sure that we're not violating the rights of citizens. And so I pull very strongly from, you know, our state constitution, our federal constitution, and importantly, you know, the role of a prosecutor is that you are swiftly and zealously enforcing the law while also maintaining human kindness and making sure that we're applying the law with common sense. You're not selecting sectors of people or individuals in the community to prosecute just because. You're responding to the needs of the community. You're responding to the actual criminal activity that's in that community and making sure that you are applying that law evenly and fairly. And so that is justice, when you are actually applying the law evenly and fairly without regard to political influence, political bias, and things of that sort. This position is a non-political position. You are not a Republican or a Democrat when you're applying the law. The law is the law, and you're applying it based on the context and the experience that you have in front of a courtroom with a judge, a defense lawyer, and all the necessary players.
1: Justice doesn't always feel good. I've been a victim of crime myself, and to this day it doesn't seem like I ever received justice for that. But justice is very much about resolve, about feeling whole again, whether it's on an individual level, but as a prosecutor on a community level, a countywide level. And when I'm assessing what justice is, because it's so theoretical, like I said, there is the law, there is the intent of Washington law or constitution, but it always comes down to how it is that we can resolve, because Spokane County is a family unit. So when we're assessing these cases, we're assessing the harm, the harmed and the harmer. And then what is it that we need to do as the prosecutor? And that means sometimes working with opposing counsel. What is it that we need to do that helps enforce that there is accountability because a law violation did occur? And then how is it that our victims or the ones that were harmed can still feel justice or resolve for it, which sometimes feels impossible depending on what the case is. But that's why justice doesn't always feel good. But the purpose is to resolve, to help mend our community together, individually or outward, which is why it's really important that, yes, we have the law and the Constitution. Us as prosecutors, we enforce that law, but we don't just enforce it for the sake of enforcing it. We're enforcing it because they help us with guardrails in order how it is that we can have that resolve within the community. That's what it helps us guide with. And that's why legislation also changes it and we adapt to it, because the people have decided that what happened before was not good enough. So the prosecutor answers to the people. As the elected, I answer to you, and how it is that you think resolve should look like. That's what justice should look like. Thank you.
5: All right, let's get to our fourth question.
6: Okay, my question is, what is your driving philosophy on prosecution that guides you in your work?
1: Well, I guess that's volume two. So what drives me as a prosecutor, and when I was looking at those misdemeanor cases or when I was working in Voluntary Treatment Act proceedings, is harm. I'm assessing the harm that is in the form of a law violation, or in the ITA of how is it that we can protect this person who is a danger to themselves or others while protecting their rights. And again, it's about assessing. You have the harm and the harmer, which is less objectifying than how our retributive justice system is. It's you have the defendant, you have the victim, you have the respondent, but it's the harmed and the harmer. And that way you can assess the behavior in itself And from there, as the prosecutor, you can ask yourself, does incarcerating this person who just stole $30 worth of food in this economy, by the way, would that be more harmful than if I just refer them to diversion, where there they can do some community service to restore, because the community was harmed when they did that, but to do community service to restore that harm, to restore the community that has been harmed, or perhaps even have them pay back whatever it is that they stole in that moment. $30 is a lot of money when you don't have it. So again, it's assessing, because every time somebody's incarcerated, it's economically and cognitively destabilizing. Every time we do that. I'm not saying that we do have people that are harmed out in the community. Like I said, I've been a victim myself. But again, it's the big picture of our community, of assessing that. So is it more harmful? I constantly asked myself that. I felt I was more harmful to my community when I'd have to prosecute cases, hearing, just go through the system anyway. No, the process is punishment itself. So we have to consider that as prosecutors as we're moving through and charging these cases. Thank you.
0: My driving factor and driving force when I'm looking at cases is that for the most part, at the other end of every single criminal case is a human victim. It's all of you. It's the community. When theft is occurring, somebody has lost something. And having had to talk to crime victims, you know, the grandmother on Social Security whose phone was stolen in the store, to somebody, maybe it's not that big of a deal. Let's celebrate the criminal behavior, right? But to her, it was a big deal. She has to go out and replace that. She's lost the photographs of her grandchildren. When your vehicle gets prowled, you know, any of those cases, any number of cases, at the other end of most of these cases, if you were to look at our Spokane County Jail, the vast majority of the folks that are sitting in that jail are sitting there in Class A felonies. They're sitting on violent sex offenses, child molestation, rape, murder. Over, 100, 150 of them are violent offenses. Over 350 of those sitting in the jail are currently sitting on Class A and B violent offenses. That's a serious thing. There are real crime victims who were victimized, people who've been shot, beaten, robbed, burglarized. So unfortunately in our system, we're in a situation where we spent a lot of time just celebrating criminal behavior and forgetting that crime victim and forgetting the guarantees that are in our state constitution. Article 1, Section 35 guarantees that crime victims have a voice in this community, that they have a voice in the system. We don't have a criminal justice system to provide treatment solely to provide treatment. We have a criminal justice system to make sure that the law-abiding citizens are protected from those who would break those laws, right? America is a nation of laws, or we're not a nation at all. And so it's always been said, and that's what makes our nation great, is that in America, right, law is king, not any single individual, not any party. And so it is the laws that separate us from chaos. And when we're enforcing the law correctly, we're remembering and reminding ourselves that there is a crime victim who deserves a voice in that space.
5: All right, our fifth question now.
4: When a young person commits an offense, how should prosecutors balance accountability and public safety with the seriousness of the offense, the young person's circumstances, developmental considerations, and the potential for rehabilitation?
0: So in the state of Washington, and frankly, nationwide, when young people commit offenses, as long as it's a nonviolent offense, and they're under the age of 16, that's going through the juvenile system. So the juvenile court is purely a rehabilitative court. That is the goal of that. It's a restorative court. That's separate from what the adult superior court is. And they're separate statutes that put them into operation. And so we have a body of case law in the state of Washington that addresses violent offenders. And that addresses the fact that youth are different in the sense that they have, for one, their brains are not fully myelinated until they get to a certain age. And our case law is recognizing that and applying that. Sometimes we've got, you know, agreements and an accord between prosecution and defense. And we say, yep, absolutely, there's an impact there. But in circumstances where you have young offenders who are committing violent crimes, who are committing the drive-by shootings, homicide, murders, robberies, burglaries, those are things that are very serious. So even though they're young in age, the consequences of those actions last a lifetime for the victims within the community. So under our state law, courts and prosecutors are required to consider the hallmarks of youthfulness when sentencing an individual or recommending a sentence. And so we have a lot of guardrails around that. It's a developing area of case law. And we've had a number of different cases recently that have come down, in Ray Odell, State v. Rogers, that give us the guidelines that we are to use when making decisions like that. As a prosecutor, I've been involved in dozens, if not hundreds, of resolutions involving young people and violent offenses. And it's always a process that we engage in with the courts and with defense counsel to make sure that we're getting that sentence right. It's not necessarily going to make everybody happy, but we're making sure that we're applying the law as it's being given to us by our state Supreme Court and the state legislature.
1: This is right up my alley. Like I said, I have a degree in psychology with a minor in developmental psychology, and I do study juvenile and delinquency in my forensic psychology master's, and that all factors should be considered. It's not one factor. I understand the law part, but that is also one part of everything else, of the circumstances when it comes to brain development. That's not even equal either. Sometimes, depending on what the trauma you got, your amygdala could be a little more swollen, a little more scarred up, right? You could have areas that impact your emotional regulation and impulse control. So there are so many different factors that need to be considered when assessing a juvenile that has committed a crime. And it is about assessing the harm. Like I said, I'm about prosecuting the harm, the harmed and the harmer, and it is about resolution. So even data shows right now that you have an age crime gap, where studies are showing that as we get older, we're less likely to commit crimes, especially after you reach those late 20s. So if you have this large spike of criminal behavior, then the data goes to show that we should consider resentencing at a certain point because of those developmental factors on top of the behavior that they did that harmed our community. Like I said, at the end of the day, it is all about restoring our community that has been harmed. That takes both the consideration of the person that was harmed in that crime, but also of what the individual and their circumstances were when they caused that harm. Because, like I said, if you just put people in a box, how are they supposed to get out of that? How are they supposed to move forward, especially at such a young age, to be labeled like that? Once you're in the system, it's hard to get out of it. So, like I say, we need a prosecutor who understands people as well as cases and law, because the law is completely dependent upon the people. We decide that these laws work, not that they are just there. So we're the law. The United States is about laws, but only because we agreed to it. Thank you.
5: Now it's time for the sixth and final question before closing remarks.
3: This next question is regarding diversion and restorative justice. What role, if any, should diversion, restorative justice, treatment, and other alternatives to traditional prosecution play in Spokane County? What criteria would you use to determine when these approaches are appropriate and whether they are effective?
1: Yeah, like I said, this is my expertise. So restorative justice is very effective. It's very effective because it's a one-on-one dialogue that you're having. Not only is that because of that setting of the harmed and the harmer, not the defendant and the victim, but you're actually activating areas of the brain that are promoting hormones of oxytocin, social bonding, mirror neuron systems. That's why it's so effective. But empathy is the most important part of it, emotional empathy in particular. So I actually study this all of the time. So when it comes to first-time nonviolent offenders, that is a great start, and it stops the likelihood of them recommitting if we can actually implement those restorative practices and diversion. So really the only area that I had noticed while in my studies where restorative justice isn't particularly effective is that it would be in domestic violence cases, because the same environment that makes restorative justice models so effective is also the same environment where the harmed and the harmer in a domestic violence situation is often abused, and it puts the person being harmed at a likely risk of the harm reoccurring. So, like I said, data forward, that's when we need to be applying it. Individuals, criminogenic defendants, people that are struggling, crimes of survival, These are all things that we can do to help work together. Because like I said, it's a community effort. Spokane County is a family unit. So when you have, let's say, two children, if one of your child hurts the other one, you don't just put them in a box for 60 years. You try to find what is the solution that holds them accountable to where they learn of the harm that they caused, while also ensuring that your child that was harmed understands that they are heard, they feel that they have been the harm has been resolved, and that they can also move forward as well. So it's just like that as in Spokane County as your elected prosecutor.
0: Anyone that thinks our office isn't embracing restorative justice and using that as tool.

0: is every single year, my office makes more referrals to drug courts, to therapeutic courts, to diversions than we've ever had graduates in any of those programs in their existence, period. People have to opt into it. And something my dad used to always tell me, right, is opportunities often missed because it wears dirty clothes and looks like work, right? So when our laws are more lenient if you just plead guilty or go to trial and get convicted than it is to go through a two-year drug court program and actually get clean and do the work and get the treatment, get the mental health treatment, get the drug treatment, a lot of people are just going to opt to take the felony because it's almost meaningless in many circumstances within our state. When you look at felony theft, we hear from so many businesses and individuals who have been victimized. You commit felony theft your first time, you're looking at 0 to 30 days. Your second time, 0 to 60 days. Your third time, you know, you're looking at a couple of months at most. Not until your seventh felony conviction are you looking at an actual consequence that could get you out of the local jail, right? And so in many respects, you're not getting people wanting to opt into these programs until they are so far or have such a high criminal history, and then they have to actually go through and do that hard work. So we very much embrace it. We use it. We've been expanding programs. We've been partnering with community services. It's very much an important tool for prosecutors. But again, individuals have to choose it. Change doesn't come by chance. It comes by choice.
1: Okay. Well, it's time to start our closing remarks now. We'll begin with you, Preston McCollum.
0: Again, I thank you for taking the time to listen to me, to be here to listen to the comments that we have. I am asking for your vote this November. I'm asking for your vote because I'm committed to this community. I care about it. I bring experience and the ability to do this job and do it well. And I would harken back to, you know, what this role actually is. You're choosing an individual who's going to apply the law in your community. That individual is going to deputize into other attorneys to apply the law in your community. And it's important to have somebody who knows what they're doing. Choosing your prosecutor, it's not like choosing a hospital administrator that doesn't know where the operating room is or doesn't know how to use a scalpel. Choosing your prosecutor is like choosing a chief of surgery who's going to lead other surgeons in doing complex things. And that's what this is. This is the practice of law. And in order to practice law and practice it well, you have to know what the law is and you have to have context. You have to know what it's like to sit down across from the family of a murdered child and talk to them about the impact of the state law in their life. To sit across from the family of an individual who's had their children repeatedly abused or raped. Sit across from victims who've lost their loved ones in a vehicular felony traffic case. These are real people. These are real people who are being victimized. Every state legislature, when they're passing or changing a law, should have to call a crime victim and tell them what the impact of that decision is. Several years ago, I had to call a woman who was in her 80s and tell her that state law had changed and that her daughter's murderer would be getting out of prison. And she told me that I had ruined her life. She was on her deathbed. And I had to explain to her what the impact of the state law was. And so you have to know what the law is to be able to apply that law. And you have to know the context in order to do it well. And I can do those things. And again, I'm the only person on this stage that has shown that I apply the law without regard to political parties, fear or favor, or any sort of bias.
2: Thank you. I would just like to start by saying that knowledge is power, and power is in the people. So anybody here can know and learn the law. Anybody can do that. I encourage everybody to know and learn the law. The reason why I'm here is because I don't have that confidence in the appointed right now. Like I said before, I swore an oath to the Constitution with the expectation of making the ultimate sacrifice for it. I am conditioned to endure suffering and adversity in order to uphold my oath, which is why I've decided to run, knowing I would face the criticisms and adversities that I'm currently facing right now. But I love Spokane County so much. My love for Spokane is so much more powerful than my discomfort right now. It is worth every bit of it if that means Spokane County is safer. The elected prosecutor is an elected position. So the elected is chosen by the people in their vision of Spokane. What does Spokane County want when it comes to public safety or how to do charges or philosophies or how it is that we want to work when it comes to the law with our land, our water, our power, family? That is it.

0: There is the elected, but we're only here because that is what you want. And the elected is to lead that effort in that office. That's what our chief deputies are for. That is what our deputies are for. But the elected position is a leadership position. I have far more experience than that than my opponent. He has managerial experience, sure, but experience just comes in time. But I don't want his experience. I have my experience, and that is to answer and serve to you. I receive my donations from the community. I don't get mine from Avista. I don't get mine from ICE leadership. I'm not endorsed by corporations or the sheriffs. I'm endorsed and supported and funded by you because I answer to you. Because for justice for all means everyone. And I can provide that. Thank you.
1: Okay. Now, you can applaud now if you want. Thank you to the both candidates. And thank you to our panel as well. We really appreciate it. We are going to take a quick break. We'll return here at 7 o'clock for the Congressional District 5 forum. Thank you all so much. We'll see you in a minute.
2: All right, guys. So excited to be here at this candidates forum. And wow, we've had already just some fireworks and some interesting conversation. Let's jump right into it. I know we were just off mic for a second. We were talking about kind of the intros. What did you guys think about the intros of Danny and Preston and how they kind of brought themselves to the forum?
3: Speaking of intros, do we need to do intros?
2: That's probably a good idea. Hi, everybody. I'm Kira, Executive Director at Raise.
4: Chauncey Jones.
5: I'm Sam. I'm an intern at the Foley Institute.
6: I'm Colin, intern at the Foley Institute.
7: Rick Matters, on the Executive Committee of the NAACP and Chair of the Criminal Justice Committee.
2: Perfect. Thank you for that. All right, so how did you guys feel about just how they presented themselves off the bat?
6: I think one of my first thoughts was McCollum really came from a perspective of trying to be like, I have experience doing this job. I'm going to follow state law to the letter. This is not as much of a discretionary position as it is following the law as it's written. And then with Tarkenton, I think I pronounced her name incorrectly.
2: Danny.
6: Mm-hmm. With Danny, she was more focused on community and data-driven approaches and leaning on her education as well to guide her through her experience as well as lived experience.
2: I definitely felt that she came prepared for what was to come, where he eventually started to just attack her experience. And she started off with, like, I've done this, I've done that, I understand what this job is about, which made sense once he got up and kind of started talking. Our first question was around charging decisions and plea agreements, and then what their principles were and how they were in alignment with consistency and fairness. How did you guys feel about the first question?
8: Yeah, for the first question, I really enjoyed that. Targan spoke a lot about the power of discretion and how the county prosecutor has that power of discretion, and that's a big part in our legal system. But then also, McCollum spoke about, you know, having a focus on, like, repeat DUI and domestic violence claims. And I found that their takes were different, and I enjoyed, like, hearing the different opinions. But I don't know where I was going with that, but, yeah.
2: I think you're absolutely right. Mm-hmm. They had very unique takes on that question. Did you feel like they answered that question in how they're going to stay consistent and fair?
7: Right. I thought McCullough's quoting the law and the source of the law, what came across as a strength, that, you know, he's had a year and a month to get used to being in the position. So that's an advantage to him. Danny Tarkenton will go through that process if elected. Mm-hmm. And so everybody has to go through that process when you're starting a new position. Mm-hmm. And he knows the law and... denies it. But he does have more of the process that Prosecutor Haskell has, I believe, who chose him, of interpreting the law. Kind of, I'm a pastor, so you interpret scripture, and there's different ways. It's the same Bible passage, but how are you going to interpret it?
2: Yeah.
7: And then I saw Danny, especially at the beginning, feeling maybe not quite as confident and assertive as she got into the process, giving more nuance and taking in more factors. The victim that McCullough was really focusing on, the victim, and the victim is important. In fact, it's interesting that Tarkenton herself had been a victim, but everybody involved has become a victim, and so the person that caused the harm typically was a victim at some point, him or herself. So it becomes a vicious cycle.
2: Thank you for that. Question two. Question two, centered around how did they define justice? And this one really kept them kind of digging into self and trying to get into self. What did you think about their definitions of justice?
6: You know, I thought it was interesting how they approached discussing it, specifically with Tarkenton, again, talking about data, informed decisions, and then with McCollum, really leaning on experience. And there were a few statements that he said that stood out to me. Like, one of them was focusing on criminal conduct, not color. I feel like there's some implications that could be discussed about what was meant by statements like that.
2: Absolutely. And that comes from when I was listening to that, it definitely made me want to hear a little bit more about where he was coming from, that get some more context, because it sounds a lot like I don't see color. And that it can be very, very troublesome when you're talking about the person who is determining what they're going to charge you with, or suggest sentencing for. And so I definitely agree. We needed more context around that. Anybody else?
4: Yeah, I think so. One of the things that you just hit it on the head about the context of it, right, of going from the, hey, we don't look at race when we see this, but the question was asked about, you know, looking at the data and the numbers. You can't go from I'm big on data and then not see the disproportionality when we're talking about the 2% he got. He talked about that, right, the 2% that makes up, like, Black Spokane, right? Mm-hmm. He talked about that, but then to just say, well, at the same time, we know what the disproportionality looks like for those that are currently locked up and incarcerated, but then to kind of glance over it and ignore it, like, well, that doesn't factor into decisions. And it also just makes it where we're not checking the biases, because that's showing up, right? If we're seeing the disproportionality and not addressing it, and never did answer the second part of the question, because the second part of the question was, What did Quentin ask him specifically?
2: Fairness. Is that the one where it was talking about how do you define justice?
4: No, so the second, yeah, so in the, it's almost a second part to that, in that second question that didn't get answered as well.
2: Nice.
7: Yeah, and the implicit bias, you know, so that is such a major factor in all of our lives. To ignore it, I think, is a peril.
2: Absolutely.
6: Something else on this I think about as well is that prosecuting attorneys have a lot of power in determining whether a jaywalking case is going to be prosecuted or not. Mm-hmm. And there are certain cases that historically have been used, like minor crimes, to apply the law in disproportionate ways that have disproportionate outcomes.
2: Absolutely. He made a statement that he said one of the things was that, you know, justice lies in the middle of mercy and grace. But it's making sure you enforce the law while showing human kindness with common sense, evenly and fairly. Common sense isn't common, and it's very subjective. On top of that, who decides what's fair and what does your background have to be in order to understand where someone is coming from? And so those are things that, again, are very, very concerning when I'm thinking of a prosecutor. I do want to jump over and talk a little bit about Dani and her interpretation of justice. She said, justice is resolve. And then she assesses the harm and the harmer and the prosecutor's answer to the people. How did that land with you guys when you're thinking of someone who could be prosecuting really severe traumatizing events in our city?
7: So restorative justice is what she was referring to, and the processes are time consuming because you're dealing with the person. So one of the questions I would have for Dani Tarkington in there is, I believe in restorative processes. The system is so backed up, and the system pushes against, pushes towards restorative, retributive justice just because of the time factor and the pressure. So I would have appreciated her acknowledging that. Mm-hmm. Making a commitment to find the time and to restructure if possible.
2: Absolutely. Wonderful.
7: Anybody else?
2: I think we are good to move on to, can we talk about the youth accountability? Can we talk about the youth accountability aspect of this? How did you guys feel about them answering that question when it comes to youth accountability, brain development, cognitive development, and understanding?
7: I think they both had some good answers there, and yet it showed a different perspective. But I was I'm pleased to hear about the divergent programs that we have, and that Spokane has some resources in that. I would love to have a commitment for more of those. The real challenge is that the system enculturates criminals. That once you get incarcerated, it tends to form the brain into mm-hmm. "I am a criminal." Mm-hmm. So I'm glad we use restorative practices as much as we do. I wish we could do it more.
2: Yeah.
7: I heard Dani saying she wants to do it more, but I also hear McCullough saying, we've got a good start at least on that.
4: One of the things is the language matters, right? When we talk about, he led by saying when it's a nonviolent offense for, you know, a youth, then, you know, the whatever the consequences may be or the accountability may look different. Then goes into when it's a serious offense, and the first thing that was on his mind was a drive-by. Well, what do you normally associate, unfortunately, mm-hmm. if you think drive-by, mm-hmm. who are you associating that with? So then that goes back to a second question and understanding the biases. And yeah, looking at Spokane and all those things, but that's what you associate drive-bys with, going back to your other racial disparities. And so it could have easily have just been, but it just shows up, right? When we talk about those biases that are like, we don't know we have this, some of those biases. And so when it doesn't show up in that space. And
9: 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Sorry, we're having some technical difficulties. We're going to be right back to the candidate forum now.
4: I look at that as the person who quotes the scripture all the time, but doesn't live the life only to the scripture. Right. Mm-hmm. And not seeing how how this applies to how I'm living and my power in the position, because there is discrepancy in it. When we're talking about the youth, there is that undeveloped. And again, safety of the community, everybody here agrees that that's a very important factor, right? But then to your point, like, I just want to know, it would have been great to hear from some example with all that experience without specifying the examples, saying, hey, this is one of some of the things that we've faced. I was able to, a youth that could have been facing this, instead we went this way. And now that 13 years, you should have experience of what it's looked like for recidivism. You talked about, hey, we did all these referrals. You pretty much said that you don't think that that works, mm-hmm. right? Because mm-hmm. we did these referrals, and I don't see any graduates, yeah, right? But same thing for the youth. When you have the discrepancy to have some of these other programs, when you're saying the nonviolent offense, where are those examples of saying, hey, what are the successes if we've seen those?
2: Right.
7: That's a good point.
2: I really appreciate it. Coming from a space of early learning, I'm always looking to figure out what is the cause, and then how do we bridge that to the solution? One of the things that I was really wanting to hear more from Dani, I loved what she was saying about the restorative justices, but what I wanted to know is the how, because we do run into time constraints. And at the end of the day, if something happens to my loved one, I want to know that there is going to be swift and effective justice served, right? So I wanted to hear the hows from her. I really appreciated when she started talking about resentencing, and she explained how brain development and trauma play a factor into our behaviors. And we know that, at least from an early learning perspective, we know that the behavior, a challenging behavior, is a symptom of something else going on. And so when she started talking about resentencing as they get older, I thought, well, now this is it. This is the crux of it. This is what I want to know is, can we have accountability and can we have grace and mercy? And so those are really, really important. We've got about, I'd say, maybe a minute and a half left of this conversation. Really quickly, can we just do a round robin? How are we feeling overall about these two candidates? And where are you hoping to see things move forward?
7: I really appreciated the moderator telling them not to attack each other. Mm-hmm. And I think we've got a more clear picture of each of them where they have some common ground in terms of respecting the law, etc., and their different approaches. So I appreciate this process.
4: It's a competition, so you're going to get the little jabs. You got to have that. You're not going to be without it in any standpoint. So you just see it. It's just interesting to see two different perspectives. I've never heard law is king before. I've heard cash is king. I've heard never heard law is king before. So that's interesting.
7: Yeah, that troubles me a little bit there.
2: Fernando. I was on a... Well, we are so excited to go into round two, because this is a competition. I know we can't say whether or not it was a TKO or anything like that, but I'm excited for round two. And in round two, we are going to be talking with or discussing the conversation between Baumgartner and Conroy. So stay tuned.
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9: 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Once again, we're broadcasting live from the Spokane Central Library. We're on the third floor here for the NAACP Candidate Forum. Thank you for tuning in to your Thin Air Community Radio Station here in Spokane. 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
11: You like walking around and talking?
13: I do.
11: Are you a walker type too?
13: I do. It also is better for breath. I feel like I can get better voice if I'm standing by.
14: Ms. Jamie, there's current discussion of whether they're going to keep or move these chairs off the office.
15: Kind of what?
14: They're currently discussing whether these chairs are going to stay or come off the stage, whether they want to stand it. That's what the... See, there it is right there.
15: Stand.
14: So now I could turn to part-time mover.
16: Okay, so, question is, can you stand?
14: Yeah.
16: Not a problem, and it's not a sound person, so I will need your answer.
17: Anything to make me feel bad, yes, anything to make me shame.

0: Standby, live from the Central Library. We've got the NAACP Candidate Forum coming up in just a moment here, and we're going to be listening to Congressional District 5 candidates. There'll be six questions.
1: Good evening.

As you answer, move to your seats. Good evening, everybody. How do you do? Everyone is going to sing it with me. Good.

0: Evening, we can do it that way too. How do you do? We're still waiting for some of us to make it to our seats. We're not going to sing it a third time. But we are so glad to see all of you here tonight. If you have not said hello to the person next to you, take a moment and do that right now. Do you see this reaching across the aisle to say hello to one another? The NAACP is a nonpartisan organization. And so we support this work and us coming together. We're so happy to be able to support this candidate forum here tonight. This is the fifth congressional district that these candidates are representing. We have on the stage right now Carmela Conroy and Michael Baumgartner. We're so glad to have them both here. We hope that you all will have your questions answered here tonight. But even if they are not answered here tonight in this moment, that you would, as a citizen and as a voter, do your due diligence, do the research, ask the questions. Find out the answers to what is most important to you. At this time, I would like to introduce our moderator, Sydney.
1: Hello, thank you. Let's give a round of applause. I gotta warn you ahead of time, I'm not gonna be singing. I don't have that talent. Thank you all for being here. I'm gonna remind you a little bit of the rules. I think we've got some new folks joining us, so just so everyone's on the same page. So each candidate has 2 minutes for opening remarks, for answering each question, and for closing remarks. The order of response is predetermined. And we've got a timekeeper here, Elliot, who did a great job at 6 o'clock. He's going to nail it again at 7. So when he brings up that yellow card, that means you've got 30 seconds left. And that red card means please stop talking. I will cut you off, but I really hope not to have to do that. The other thing I want to kind of address here is our audience rules. I forgot to remind you of all this, but you all nailed it at 6 o'clock. Make sure your phones are silent if you can. So if you've forgotten to do that, now's a great time to check. Also for applause, we can applaud at the very beginning before we get started, and then we can applaud at the very end after we're done. But we do ask that you don't applaud or give any kind of comment or whistling or calling out or heckling or anything like that as we give each answer. As a warning, we do reserve the right to ask audience members to leave if their disruptions are interrupting the proceedings, and we do have folks in those orange vests kind of walking around, and they'll help us with that in case we need it. But again, we didn't need it at 6, and we're hoping not to need it at 7 o'clock. I do want to reintroduce our panel, so when I say your name, if you want to wave, we've got Gabriella Jablonski from Nuestros Raices. We've got Kingsley Ugorji from the Youth Council of the Spokane NAACP. And we've got Quentin Baker, second vice president of the Spokane NAACP. So thank you all so much for being here. Let's give a round of applause. Okay, as we go through, the goal of tonight is to help us understand what your positions are with each of these questions. So we are hopeful that you stay on task and you answer each question as it's asked. We're going to go ahead and begin with the opening statements. So here we go. I think we're beginning with Michael Baumgartner, if I'm correct. Okay. Let's get started. Whatever feels right to you.
2: Hello. Well, thank you, everybody. Thanks for the NAACP for putting this together. And it's really nice to be here in our beautiful downtown library. Thank you for such a wonderful way of gathering everyone. You know, my mother actually taught kindergarten for 43 years. And when I'd visit my mom's classroom, she would sing to the students and sort of get them all in line, kind of, and like you did as well, too. So I don't know if you've ever spent any time in elementary education, but you'd be good at it. So, look, it's a real privilege to get to be the member of Congress from the 5th Congressional District. I'm the 9th member of Congress in the 5th Congressional District. And for a kid that was born in Pullman and grew up in Colton, Washington, down on the Palouse, and then went to a little bit of high school in here in Spokane, and then high school in graduated from Pullman High, and somebody that has dad that was a professor of forestry at Washington State University and spent a little time in the forest myself, you know, I just really feel like we have the best district in America, and it's a district that I feel like I really fit well and represent well. That certainly doesn't mean that everybody in the district votes for me or supports for me, but it does mean that I try to make an effort to understand and listen to everybody in the district and feel proud about the work that we've done. You know, 2 years ago when I was running for office, the big issue that people were most concerned about was all the craziness at the border and the amount of fentanyl coming across the border. You know, and we've done a lot to improve that situation. Fentanyl deaths are down about 40% across the country. You know, one of the things we talked about was the need to help small business and lower taxes, and we're able to do that. And but there's still a lot more work to do, and hopefully we'll get into some of those. I know we'll get into some of those questions tonight, but the main thing I just want to address to you in my opening statement is just I'm very grateful to get to be your member of Congress and very grateful for the NAACP for putting this important event together. So thank you.
3: We go? Yep. All right. Good evening, everybody. Thanks again for NAACP for putting this on and for hosting us all here this evening. We're having a tough time right now. There's a $1 billion a day war going on. Grocery prices are up. Gasoline prices are up. Diesel prices are up. People are starting to worry about how they are going to afford health care. Our government seems to be going off the rails. And it is very worrisome for folks in this district because we are 75% working class. Our top civilian employment sectors are education and healthcare and retail. And all of those industries have been hit by the trade wars as well as by the war against Iran. Our farmers have lost their markets. Our winemakers have lost their markets. And just about everything is more expensive. And one of the reasons for that is because the Congress, including, unfortunately, our representative, has surrendered its power to the executive branch of government. The preamble of the Declaration of Independence describes the mission statement of the federal government: to provide for the common defense, promote the general welfare, secure the blessings of liberty to ourselves and our posterity. Not just for this generation, but for the next generation and generations to come. And the job descriptions of our Congress, our executive branch, and the judiciary are in Articles 1, 2, and 3. So I'm hoping to focus tonight on what it is that I would do differently with the same job description that Mr. Baumgartner has. I'm a third-generation Eastern Washingtonian. My grandparents were farm workers. My dad worked for the railroad. I'm a third-generation union member, and I have almost 30 years of nonpartisan public service experience that I would bring to the job. And I look forward to exploring the questions from the panel. Thank you.
1: Perfect. Let's begin with our first question.
4: This first question is regarding public safety and community investment. What role should the federal government play in supporting local public safety, and how would you approach federal investment in law enforcement alongside investments in mental health services, prevention, treatment, youth programs, and other community-based responses?
2: Well,
1: I'm sorry, Carmela Conroy will begin. I'm so sorry. You'll switch and swap. You'll swap back and forth each question.
3: I wasn't sure how that was going to go either. Thank you. I'm sorry. I was thinking too that he was going to go first. May I ask you to repeat it, please? I'm sorry.
4: No problem. I'm not shy from the mic. All right. So what role should the federal government play in supporting local public safety, and how would you approach federal investment in law enforcement alongside investments in mental health services, prevention, treatment, youth programs, and other community-based responses?
3: Thank you for repeating that excellent question. So much of public safety has to do with local law enforcement, behavioral health, the whole criminal justice system, public defenders, as well as prosecuting attorneys. what the federal government could do would be to make money available to fund those services. One of the key sections, key things that the federal government funded, but there are cuts coming, is Medicaid. And that provides mental, behavioral health as well as medical health care to low-income folks and folks who, for whatever reason, can't work. And we have about $100 billion in Medicaid cuts that are going to start next year and carry on for the next 10 years after that. Anybody who's familiar with Apple Health or Apple Care knows that there's already been a warning letter that's gone out that the paperwork requirements are going to double, that people are going to have to file twice a year going forward to prove not only that they're medically eligible for Medicaid and what their income is, but also that they are involved in some sort of work or community service and document that. And the Congressional Budget Office and Kaiser Family Foundation predicts that there will be $100 billion lost in the next every year for the next 10 years in Medicaid services because people can't keep up with the paperwork. And that's going to have a tremendous effect on community public safety and mental health. And so what I would do in Congress is do everything I can to stop that massive ball of red tape from hitting people, focus on fraud prevention with the institutions that are committing fraud.
1: I'm sorry,
3: and make
1: your
3: sure
1: time
3: people have access.
1: I'm sorry. Let's move on.
2: Yeah, thanks for the important question. You know, when it comes to law enforcement and community justice and mental health, there's obviously both the state and the local, but also an important federal role in all those issues. I think if you look at where America was and where our Spokane community was 2 years ago when it comes to crime and violence, the situation has significantly improved. It still means there's more work to do. But again, I'll return to that fentanyl issue. Everybody in Spokane knows somebody that's had somebody that's life has changed dramatically by fentanyl. We have a good friend here whose story is one that many of us that we don't know should learn. And, you know, it's such a deadly drug and one that has impacted so many lives. And the fact that we've secured the border and I think seized over, I think, 100 million pounds of fentanyl coming into the country at the southern border has helped contribute. It's not the only reason, helped contribute about a 40% reduction in fentanyl deaths. As a member of Congress, we have advisory committees, and one of the best advisory committees I have is my Law and Justice Advisory Committee. It's chaired by Mike Padden, longtime state senator who I served with, who's my senior advisor. But on a quarterly basis, we get together and hear from state and local officials about law enforcement and some of the other things that the federal government does, which we provide training. Now, we do have a long northern border, so some of our federal issues also involve how we support border security and immigration issues on our northern border as well, too. Folks up north would like to see another border crossing open that closed during the COVID era. But in answer to your question, we got to do a good job in the federal government is keeping drugs from getting into the country. And then we need to support programs here as well, too, when it comes to coordinating training for police. And then, you know, I didn't in this 2 minutes get time to talk about the mental health aspects of that as well, too. But that's extremely important because usually behind everybody that has a drug addiction or homeless issue, there's either a loss of connection relationship or some mental health issues as well too.
1: Okay, let's move to our second question. And just to be clear, Michael Baumgartner will answer first. So that will kind of be the order. All right.
5: All right. This question is regarding cost of living and economic security. Many households are concerned about the cost of housing, food, healthcare, childcare, transportation, and other necessities. What actions, if any, should Congress take to address cost of living pressures, and how would you address the fiscal impact of the policies you support?
2: Thank you. Yeah, there are times are tough for a lot of folks out there in terms of increasing prices, and we hear that a lot as I get around the district. You know, I had the opportunity both to go to Washington State University and then spend a year working as a volunteer in Mozambique before going to Harvard. When I was at Harvard, I was a teaching fellow in economics, but you don't have to be a teaching fellow in economics at Harvard to know that if you want to bring the price down on something, you need to increase the supply of that thing. And so whether it's housing or food, the more we can increase supply of those things, the more the prices will come down. Now, in this last Congress, we did several significant things to help folks with cost of living. We created no taxes on tips, no taxes on overtime. We doubled the child tax credit and made it permanent. We made no taxes on American-made cars. Every new child in America will now have $1,000 put in a child investment account that's sort of like a Roth IRA. And anybody under 18 has been already filed for that. And if you were to check, if you're in a zip code in the Eastern Washington, there's 250, and you're a child under, I think, six, there's a $250 investment account now waiting for you that was funded by Michael Dell that he very generously put in. So that's another great win for folks. And then on the housing piece, we created last year in Congress, we made the low income housing credit permanent, which will create about 1 million units of new housing. But in general, to get your question, if we want to bring prices down, we should increase supply of things on the market.
3: I agree with Mr. Baumgartner. If, in general, if you want to lower prices, you bring more things onto the market. But you can't do that if you're having a trade war. And that is something that the administration has embarked upon. It is chaotic. It is not negotiated in consultation with Congress. And that is contrary to the Constitution. And Mr. Baumgartner voted 7 times to continue to let the executive branch put additional taxes on anything that was imported from certain countries. And that means that regardless of supply and demand, everybody who purchases that product, every business that purchases those products on which those tariffs are imposed, pays more for them. So if the government is intervening in the market the way that a controlled economy works rather than the way a free economy works, and if it is chaotic and up to the decisions of just one man rather than as the Constitution describes, which is that the people in the House of Representatives, the part of the federal government closest to the people who vote, that's where power over taxes and tariffs and spending is supposed to reside. And what Mr. Baumgartner has done is surrender the power to represent us. In the vast array of the federal government, there's only one person whose primary job is to look after the people of Eastern Washington, and that one person is our congressional representative. And if our congressional representative isn't looking after us and our interests, we have the option this November to make a choice.
1: Okay, let's move to our third question now, and you'll begin.
6: My question is about healthcare. Access to healthcare is a major issue that affects Americans at the moment, including Washingtonians. How will you ensure that Washingtonians, especially in rural Washington, have access to affordable healthcare?
3: That's a great question. In a congressional district that stretches from the Canadian border all the way down to the Oregon state line, we have 11 rural critical access hospitals. And I've spoken to folks who work at those hospitals, who run those hospitals, who depend on those hospitals in order to have access to care within an hour's drive of home. And that's an hour's drive of home when there's not a wildfire that they have to drive through or snow on the road or something like that that might get in the way. And what we know is that those 11 rural critical access hospitals rely heavily on Medicaid payments. Some of them rely on it for more than a quarter of their income. And so that Medicaid red tape that I talked about earlier, that is going to impact those hospitals. The CEO of one of those hospitals, which is the largest employer in the county, told me that if nothing stops those Medicaid cuts that were part of the One Big Beautiful Bill, his hospital will be smothered to death in 5 to 7 years. And that means not only do the people lose access to that hospital and have to drive further to it to get healthcare someplace else, that means that that county's best paying jobs go away. And it starts an economic spiral downward. So it's super important that there be reliable funding for patients as well as for the hospitals that depend on that funding. And this is another thing, is that there's this myth out there that nothing the government can do is right. But what the CEOs of our rural hospitals tell me is that Medicaid is the most seamless payment program there is. It's easier for them than private insurance. It's way easier, and they get a way better payment than Medicare Advantage. And so Medicaid doesn't just serve the immediate recipients. It helps all of us have a working healthcare system.
2: Well, thank you. Access to quality, affordable health care in Eastern Washington, of course, is a top priority. Just like all your families, my family wants access to that kind of health care. And I have two parents in their 80s. And my wife, Eleanor, and I have five kids, five babies and one angel baby at Sacred Heart. And I still remember my little brother having cancer when he was one at Deaconess with Dr. Frank Reynolds. And any event, point is we all have stories like that and want access to that health care. You know, this year in Congress, we created a new $50 billion fund to help our rural hospitals. This year, the state of Washington will get $177 million specifically for rural hospitals that'll continue on for the next 5 years. But again, we need to increase the supply of healthcare professionals, particularly as America is getting older. The favorite bill I ever worked on when I was in the state Senate was helping create the new WSU Elson Floyd Medical School. There was a really stupid law that gave the University of Washington a monopoly on medical education for over 100 years, and we were able to break that monopoly because we needed the doctors. So those doctors are important, but just yesterday I was actually at Carrington College, a little private college out in Spokane Valley, and they do a lot of nurse techs. And it was interesting, about 90% of their students are females, most of them a little older and have gone through a big life change, like maybe a divorce or a kid's leaving the house. And they were equally important in this healthcare system. We need supply, you know, across the point and in terms of the providers. So we'll continue to work with our healthcare providers. I'm very proud of that that direct financial support we're going to give, and then also continue to increase the amount of healthcare professionals in the industry as well, too, whether they're doctors coming out of the Nelson Floyd Medical School or nurses from WSU and Gonzaga and EWU, or, you know, those nurse techs that came out of Carrington.
1: All right, let's move to our fourth question now, and you will begin.
6: Fourth question is, members of Congress represent constituents with different political views, racial and ethnic backgrounds, economic circumstances, neighborhoods, and life experiences. How would you remain connected and accessible to communities throughout the district, and what measurable results should constituents use to evaluate your effectiveness?
2: Yeah, thank you. That's a great question. You know, as a member of Congress, you represent everybody in the district, which includes the people that voted for you and the people who didn't vote for you. So you try to listen to all of them and take their views into consideration. You know, over these last 2 years, we've done 15 town halls. We've, I think, responded to 220,000 emails and phone calls. We've returned over $5 million of money that belonged to citizens in Eastern Washington that the federal government, for some reason, had. And we've been have done town halls in each of the 12 counties that make up the district, and try to get around the district as much as we can. It's a very large district here in Eastern Washington, and it's a lot of work, but it's work that I enjoy. You know, you spoke about having a wide variety of diversity of folks. We certainly have that here in Eastern Washington. One of the things that I'm very proud of in my campaign, that I'm supported by all the tribal entities that are in the 5th Congressional District. I grew up when I was in Pullman playing basketball with the Nez Perce tribe when I was 12 and 13. And so spent some time playing basketball with them and have a little bit of time in Indian country. But I think, you know, also the time that I've spent overseas and time spending time with different folks has helped in that as well, too. But just the important thing is that every member of Congress should be working for the entire district. And that doesn't mean you're always going to vote the way everybody would like you to vote, you know, of course. But you do want to try to listen to them, understand those issues. And I think we have a really good track record. And if you don't read our newsletter every week, I would encourage you to get on and sign up for our newsletter. It's a good source of information, and you would see that. And then our district director, actually, Dan Bisbee is here in the office, in the audience with me, does a really good job. Dan and I were in Baghdad together about 20 years ago, and I was a civilian when I was there. And Dan was first in the Army, they came back as a civilian, and he does a great job leading our district team. So we just try to work hard for everybody and feel really, really proud of that. And then finally, I'll just share with you one of the things cool thing you get to do as a member of Congress is send people to military academies. And well, I'll touch on this. I'll finish that. I'll work that into an answer here in a little bit.
3: I think part of what our Congress member needs to do is show up in the district as often as they can. This current Congress is the least productive Congress in history. And it follows the second least productive Congress in U.S. history. And what these two Congresses have in common is Speaker Mike Johnson, who, when there is a vote that's going to come before the House that he doesn't want to take, that he doesn't want people even to talk about, like whether we're going to end the war in Iran, he closes the Congress and he keeps people from talking about it. And so that should have meant that Mr. Baumgartner had a lot of time to come home to the district. He took 7 overseas trips in his position as a congressman. I'm not talking about any time that he went to visit his in-laws in England. I applaud him for having a good life-work balance. I think that's really important, that people spend time with their families and that his children have the opportunity to connect with their British family, as well as their American family. I'm talking about 7 other trips to foreign countries. When Mr. Baumgartner is already probably one of the best traveled members of Congress, having lived in many different countries already, I've spent the last 4, and I'll just say 2, when reporters asked him what he was doing on those trips for his constituents, he said, no, I wasn't doing any work. I was just there to learn more myself. And that's admirable, but it's not as admirable as coming home and learning as much as possible about what's going on here in this district, going to childcare centers when they're open, going to Shades of Motherhood to find out how things are going with birth doulas, going to schools, going to sports games, spending as much time as possible with people all across the district. And I've had the pleasure and the blessing of doing that for the last 3 years.
1: Okay, we will move to our 5th question in just a moment, but I do want to remind you that the goal of this forum is when we ask questions that we get answers about your qualifications. And so, again, we are asking you to focus on your qualifications and help us understand your positions to answer these questions. So let's go ahead and get to the 5th question now.
5: All right. This question is about small businesses, jobs, and wealth creation. What federal policies would you support to expand entrepreneurship, employment, home ownership, and opportunities to build wealth? What role should a federal government play in addressing barriers to capital and contracting opportunities experienced by historically underserved communities?
3: That is a lot of question to answer in 2 minutes. I'll give it my best shot. One of the things that happens in this district, because we border the state of Idaho, is that small businesses really struggle competing with businesses just across the state line. And one of those reasons I happen to be pretty proud of, and that is that Washington State offers a working minimum wage. And that is the least that we ought to offer people. But across the border in Idaho, people are on average paid $10 an hour less than what people in Idaho, in Washington, are paid. And that means that businesses on this side of the state line have to struggle to compete with businesses on the other side of the state line. Amazon and Walmart are the two biggest private employers in the United States. And American taxpayers pay about $2 billion a year to subsidize the health care and the incomes of people who work full-time at Amazon and Walmart, because they're the minimum wage, the federal minimum wage, is under $8 an hour. And that is no longer a living wage. That might have been okay 30 or 40 years ago, but no more. We need a federal minimum wage that is a living minimum wage so that anybody working full-time can support themselves and their families with housing and health care and food on the table. So that would be one thing, is a living federal minimum wage, so that we have an even playing field across the state line. We should also offer, I believe, extend Medicaid availability to every child from birth to age 19, because we know that fewer than 30% of our nation's youth are fit for basic military service because of health issues, and that the top reason for people to go bankrupt is because of health costs. So if we could assure young people that they could start a family, we would have their backs on health care, that would go a long way.
2: Well, thank you for the question on what we can do to help small business in underserved communities. I'm just take 1 second to finish that former thought, and then I'll get right to that. But so I just want to finish that point on the military academy. It's one of the fun things you get to do.

0: Things like trade schools and blue collar work. There's a lot of good things there that aren't going to be touched by like supercomputing AI and other issues. And we need to make sure that we're expanding and making tools more flexible to help folks. You know, also in our tax reform, one of the reasons that that I was endorsed by NFIB and the Big Beautiful Bill was supported by NFIB was because it made the small business tax credits permanent and helped family owned businesses with managing their taxes. So that's really important as well, too. You know, when I was in the state Senate, I had the opportunity to be the chair of the Commerce and Labor Committee. At that time, Washington State was the number one ranked state in the country for doing business. I think right now we're down to 46th. In part because of all the thickness of regulation and increased costs. And so that's really going to impact all of us. A lot of that is, frankly, just because of policies that have come out of Olympia. But, you know, the federal government does have an important role. But to answer your question, you know, I would encourage folks to look at, think about how they can use education financing and things like Pell Grants for the jobs of tomorrow, including in the trades.
1: All right, it's time for our sixth and final question, if I'm counting correctly, and then we'll move into closing remarks.
2: All right, this last question is regarding civil rights, immigration, and equal protection. What should the federal government's role be in protecting civil rights and equal treatment under the law, including in areas such as voting, education, employment, housing, and immigration enforcement?
0: Federal government has an, thank you for the question. The federal government has an important role, and certainly groups like the NAACP, both previously and today, have an important role as well, too, in terms of holding the government accountable. So again, thank you for those of you that are involved with the NAACP. You know, look, the America is the richest country in the history of the world, and we have a lot of people that want to come here, but they need to come in a lawful way that the country can manage. And there is going to take compromise by all folks, the political spectrum, to try to get to a more rational, sustainable immigration system. Now, I think the chaos of the last 2 years has been fixed at the border, where we have illegal crossings, you know, essentially down to zero. But we need to think about how do we get people into the country legally and safely that we may need for the workforce, and then how do we treat everybody with dignity when they're here and make sure that they have due process as we continue to work through this system. I think it's really, really important when we think about this situation in Congress with immigration that you try to have Congress passing the laws to fix this, because every time a president makes a law like President Biden, if you supported DACA, but like President Obama doing DACA, that kind of takes one piece of leverage out of the Jenga, you know, puzzle. Or when another president grants TPS to someone else, then you get a situation where that piece of leverage is gone. And so, you know, I'm really hoping that in the next 2 years, you know, if anybody could have a Nixon goes to China moment on immigration, I do think it's President Trump, because he has the legitimacy on being fixing the border, but also understanding the hospitality industry and the in the construction industry to understand that, you know, there are labor force elements as well too, and then folks are just going to have to compromise. Here in our state, you know, we have a lot of immigrants who come in terms of our agricultural production, and so when you talk to farmers in the central part of the state, they understand this is an issue as well too. But it's hopefully something we'll be able to, I think we took the first really important step in this Congress with the border, and we can take a next step in the next Congress.
3: We have to follow the law. We have to follow the laws. Everybody from the powerful to the weak has to follow the laws. And for the Department of Homeland Security to take people who are supposed to be securing our borders away from the borders and instead sending them into our communities to attack people, to disappear them from their homes, from their job sites, from their churches, from the ICE office, from the courthouses where they were going to get the process they were due, is cruel and illegal. And our government must itself follow the law and not ignore the ones that it dislikes. And to the extent that the government is treating people differently because of race or gender or national origin, that is in violation of the Constitution.

0: which guarantees that everybody is due equal treatment under the law. And certainly what Abraham Lincoln called our nation's original sin means that we are still overcoming that. But in recognition of the fact that we are still overcoming that, the Congress has the duty and the authority and the responsibility to make sure that the federal government and the executive branch, as well as the various states, treat everybody equally. One of the things that I'm very concerned about is the so-called SAVE Act. In addition to my concern about immigrants, TPS being abruptly ended, which is cruel and had no basis in law or in any process at all, we've also got to stop the SAVE Act, which is an unconstitutional attempt to take the power away from the states to run our federal elections and put it under the grip of people who have demonstrated that they don't really trust the American people to make the right choices. And it's our right to make those choices.
1: Okay, it is time for final remarks, and we will begin with you, Carmela Conroy.
0: We talked about me getting to have the last word since Mr. Baumgartner had the first word.
1: Oh.
2: I'd be happy to go first.
1: Thank you. Okay. We will go ahead and do that. Sure. 2 minutes. Thank you.
3: Well, thanks again for the NAACP for putting this event together and for you being here and for a nice moderator and for you guys asking very important questions. You know, look, this is the 250th year of America, and I wake up every day thinking about how grateful I am to be born in the greatest, freest country in the history of Earth. I think there's about 111 billion people that have been born on Earth, and, you know, we were lucky enough to be one of God's children born here. It doesn't mean there's not a lot of work to do here in this country, but I'm very, very optimistic about the next 250 years, because what I see from the good people here in Eastern Washington, and again, we have just this wonderful district from the wine growers down in Walla Walla to the wheat fields of the Palouse and the lentils, and coming up here in Spokane when a place that we're going to continue to build and grow, and things like the new med school and hopefully more biomedical research and the freeway coming through and some of the light manufacturing that go on in Hilliard. And then, you know, up north, we got a new gold mine in Republic, and we're going to continue to work on getting our forest open back up and getting more people to employed up there. So we've got this great, wonderful district. We got to protect it. We all got to work on it. We got to work on it together. You know, really the only thing that I think will stop America is if the growing political divisiveness allows us not to have conversations with each other. And, you know, there's 350 million people in America. We're not all the same. If we trust the Constitution or federal system, allow ourselves to have people live differently and allow that space for difference, and then still continue to talk to each other like neighbors, maybe not necessarily friends, but at least neighbors and with respect. So do think about that political divisiveness. I think, you know, these kind of forums to work on it, and with the great entry that you had to talk about the work of the NAACP, I think that's really, really important. So I'll just close again on the same note that I started with. So I'm just very, very grateful to have this position. I won't always be the member of Congress for Washington State, and someday there'll be a 10th member of Congress from the 5th Congressional District. I hope that's not next year, but whenever it does happen, I'll just be very grateful to have had this opportunity. So thank you.
0: So I was born and raised here by people who were born and raised here. Only one of my grandparents was fortunate enough to be able to graduate from high school. My parents and my aunts and uncles all did go to high school. And then my brother and sister and I did. And I became the first person in my family to go to college. And I was able to work my way through and then come home to Spokane, be a deputy prosecutor for 4 years. And then for the next 24 years, through 6 presidential administrations, I represented the United States at home and abroad as a foreign service officer with the U.S. Department of State. And I saw how different countries organize themselves and make sure that they take care of health care and education, how much they invest in their children versus how much they invest in weapons. We could be making different choices for ourselves. I have nieces and nephews who live in this district and the next district over. And I'm hoping that that fourth generation will eventually create a fifth generation of my family here. My nieces and nephews have a harder economic future than I had when I was their age. My nieces have fewer rights over their own bodies than I had when I was their age. I want to pay it forward, and I want to make sure that the youth of America have hope for their future. And that means that we need to take care to get costs down, to open opportunities, to make health care available. And as the representative of this district, my job, the North Star of everything that I do, will be what do the working people of this district need? How can we succeed together? How can we have a brighter future for ourselves in the blessings of liberty, for ourselves and our posterity? And I hope to have your vote by November 3rd. Thank you.
1: All right, thank you. We can applaud now. Yes. Thank you so much to both of our candidates. We really appreciate you making the time to come out, and thank you. And thank you to our panelists. Thank you to all of you. This event was great. I think everyone did such a great job.
4: All right. Well, we are back with round two. This is Kira Bauer with Raise Early Learning and Development.
5: We want to thank our moderator before you all
6: run. You're listening to KYRS Medical Lake Spokane. We're going to see if we can get this to work here for us.
5: Just to say thank you once again from the NAACP to all of you for coming out and to our candidates.
4: And we are so excited to jump into this. Now, this was it almost felt like a debate versus just a forum discussion. You guys, talk to me. How did you feel about just how they came out in those initial interviews? What was that like?
5: But I want you all to take what you have heard.
7: Me, real quick, it was politics as usual. This is what you expect.
5: Think about that.
7: This is what you expect. And
5: to paper.
7: It's the political sparring. You got to get out there.
5: Think about what you have heard here.
7: Every chance you get, you got to throw a jab. Because
5: and how it literally impacts
7: your day-to-day. Especially when someone's already in the position. Like when it's a champ, when we're talking about these fights, when they're already there,
5: you have to see,
7: you got to beat the champ, right? And so I know there's like, hey, remember to talk about
5: not just for you today.
7: It was she
5: but
7: had
5: for
7: to
5: the
7: do.
5: Next generation.
7: I
5: got to
7: tell him what
5: and the generation
7: gone
5: after that.
7: Wrong in this space. Because
5: I also want to say,
7: then
5: that,
7: you know, what am I fighting for? I got
5: to
7: say
5: someone
7: that I
5: is
7: can
5: not
7: be going
5: to be able to leave here tonight because we have your parking garage ticket. If you happen to have left.
8: Yeah, a thought that I have is that when Baumgartner came out, he was very focused on like personalness, like talking about his district connections that were the best district in America. And he only touched on one policy point, really, which was the border and fentanyl, connecting those two. And then Conroy is going and digging into the congressional record, criticizing this Congress, criticizing this district's Congress member, who's obviously Michael Baumgartner. So it was definitely a very different tone between them.
9: One thing I noticed with Baumgartner, too, is he came out very, like, I am so grateful for, like, all these opportunities I've had. And I wrote down on my paper, happy doo-doo, like, all, not like doo-doo, but, like, you get the idea. Mm-hmm. And with Conroy, she immediately came out with, like, immediate, you know, prices are up, the government's off the rails, and immediately just going against everything that our current administration has been for, and which is very typical for, you know, a challenging opponent versus an incumbent. Mm-hmm. And but I thought that Baumgartner's whole idea of, you know, being so grateful mm-hmm. for his opportunities, which definitely he should be, but also that was like the main topic for his focus for like what his introduction is. And I wonder if there's like a jargon mm-hmm. type of like strategy he was trying to go for in that statement.
4: Definitely gave a false sense of security. I am here, all is well, no worries, we've done great, we're the best that we could ever be. Absolutely. So let's dig into it. First question, and one of the things that I really want to look at as we talk about these questions, you guys, is did they answer the question, or was it more political jargon to go back to what their platform or stance is? That first question that came across was around support of public safety and community-based responses. How did you feel that the candidates answered those questions or that question and their responses?
8: Well, first off, I guess I'll say I think that when Conroy was responding, I don't think that there was a super clear answer directly tying to the criminal justice and public safety. She started talking about healthcare and $100 billion in Medicare cuts and how that's harming our communities. And then Baumgartner, on the other hand, was talking about using the federal government as a lever to keep drugs out of the country, specifically referencing to the fentanyl crisis and talking about the border. I think that there was also a little bit of a frustration with the first question. It wasn't super clear who was going first, and I think that impacted both candidates.
4: Absolutely. Absolutely.
10: Yeah, I don't think I got a clear answer from either one of them, or that's how I felt. But I will say with him, it seemed like he was just going back to the fentanyl situation and that crisis, and kind of avoiding really the question was, and just talking to all of us about the fentanyl crisis and how we need to be scared about that.
4: Can we talk about the program drop? Can we talk about the program drop with that? Dropping that happened without saying the name that occurred there. We're in Black community, and so we must talk about those that have been impacted with fentanyl. And I think that when we think about this, it definitely goes back to that political jargon, like, I'm one of you. And if I'm not one of you, then I'm definitely on board with what's impacting your community.
7: I think he may have forgotten the name. I'm just going to be honest with you, because it was in here, right? And again, two things can be true, right? Like, definitely, I don't know the person, so, but we've seen this game. Hopefully you're not using another person's tragedy as your triumph, right? To call someone a good friend, and maybe that is the case. But to your point, so question one, again, round one, as I had it here, so he talked about fentanyl, right, the border security, law enforcement training, and coordination, right? And so that was his clear points. You knew that was

0: Good evening, Radioland, and welcome to another edition of The Electric Bender. I'm your host, Ant I. You've got it locked in to KYRS Medical Lake Spokane, 88.1 and 92.3 FM. Listener-supported thin air community radio, heard globally at kyrs.org. We are just finishing up the debates here on the third floor of the downtown Central Library. I think they've still got a little bit going on, but there was some technical difficulties, so I decided to jump in here and take over the airwaves. Thank you so much for tuning in tonight. We are doing a little housekeeping here, trying to get stuff set up. We're switching over whatever they were broadcasting to another room. And yeah, feels good to be back. Thank you so much for tuning into the Electric Bender Show right here on KYRS. We have a special guest in the studio tonight. We are going to get some stuff set up here. Looks like we are dealing with the same issues we always deal with. Let's get this switched over here. Get our background music going. See if that works. If not, oh well. What else is going on? So we had our gala fundraiser. I heard that went well. And then coming up next week, we are starting our fall fund drive. That's right. Our fall fund drive is going to be going down next week. I'll be here hanging out with, what's your on-air name? Do you just go by
1: Jim?
0: You just go by Jim. Okay. I'll be hanging out with Jim. We'll be co-hosting Americana Avenue. So we'll be, asking the community for your support, help keep this station on the airwaves. This is a completely community funded radio station. We don't get any, corporate dollars up in here. We are all about the people. Hey, there we go. We got it working. You got any music coming out of there? Oh, thin air streamer. This one, which I don't even know which one to connect to anymore. Here, let's try this one. So yeah, we are, relying on our listeners to help keep the station afloat. Nothing coming out of that one either. Is this the volume all the way down? No, the volume's up. Huh? Okay. Well, oh, there it is. I hear music. All right. Hallelujah. I don't know if you remember, but the last time we were on the air, we were having some massive technical difficulties to the point where I had to talk for, 30, 45 minutes, fill the dead air while we tried to get the computer booted up, rebooted up, patched up, all the fun stuff. So anyways, I don't know what else is going on around here. I don't see any other announcements. We have, what's this one here? Salish Rising. Indigenous voices belong here. They've always belonged here, and their voices are beautiful. Indigenous Language Revitalization, a report by Linnea Kaler, KRS, featuring the work of Salish School of Spokane for the syndicated radio program, Sprouts Radio from the Grassroots, a collaborative radio show featuring programming from the Pacifica Network for a global audience and airing locally. So that will be on Friday, November 6th and Saturday, November 7th. On Friday, it will be at 9:30 a.m. Pacific Standard Time, and on Saturday, it will be at 2 p.m. Pacific Standard Time. That's right here on KYRS Community Radio. Did you get to do any of your show? Was it all debate? The whole thing was debate? You just had to sit in here and listen to the debate? Did you figure out which candidate you're voting for based on that?
1: I already knew.
0: You already knew, so it was just kind of pointless for you. Well, Jim held it down here for the last 2 hours while the debate was going on. It looks like people are shuffling out, so I think the debate is over. We're going to get a track queued up here while we finish getting everything set up, and then we'll come back and introduce our guest for the week and get this party started. So thank you so much for tuning in tonight. Really appreciate each and every one of you for being here. And our first track is called From the Rain to a Smile by Alessandra Roncone out of 2019. This is off of the November 5th, 2025 show, record label showcase, The Future Sound of Egypt. So sit back, relax, and enjoy the tunes.

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9: All right, I don't know what's going on with the...
10: KYRS live and local calendar for October 12th through the 15th. Monday, Nep and Aaron Parks at the District and the Mac Movement open mic with Cam Tokes at the Red Room. Tuesday, Curtis G. at 1919 Wine Cellar, Jason Garrett Evans at L'Etat Bistro, Jameson Sampson and the All-Star Jam at Zola, and open mic with Nate Dunnigan at the Parlor. Tuesday and Wednesday, Rusty Jackson at the Osprey. Wednesday, Corey Aileen at Maryhill, TJ Hoops at Iron Horse in the Valley, the Dexter King Band at Bolo's, Dev the Wolf and Aki Fumikado at Zola, Kate Stevenson and the Holdup at the Chameleon, open mic with Derek Hart at the Checkerboard, and the Downtown Get Down Jam at the Red Room. Thursday, Just Plain Darren at QQ Sushi, Pamela Jean at Bar None Barbecue, Blues Jam at Chan's Red Dragon, Kiana Carter and Musical Chairs hosted by Jameson and Adam at Zola, and Micah Aris at the Chameleon. 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
9: All right, welcome back to the Electric Bender right here on KYRS, Medical Lake Spokane. That first track you heard was From the Rain to a Smile by Alessandra Roncone, coming out of 2019. After that, we had Spectrum by James Diamond and Chris Schweitzer, also coming out of 2017. And then, did we do a third track? I don't remember. If we did, it was called Colorado Avenue by Dan Stone. So our special guest in the station tonight, we've got none other than Astro War. How you doing, buddy?
11: I'm doing great. Thank you so much for the invitation, Ryan. Appreciate
9: Thanks for coming out. Well, it's been a hot minute since you've been out here.
11: I think it's a little bit more than a year.
9: Yeah, it has been a little bit. So you're living out in Coeur d'Alene.
11: Coeur d'Alene, yep.
9: Yeah, and Coeur d'Alene's been changing quite a bit in terms of the nightlife scene.
11: It's growing.
9: Yeah.
11: It's growing, definitely.
9: What you got, what can you report on right now? Is there any?
11: Well, there's a lot going on right now in Coeur d'Alene. There's a lot of music, more DJs that are in a scene in Coeur d'Alene. And yeah, we have some special events coming.
9: Yeah, what do you guys got going on? Anything you're playing?
11: Well, I can say right now, though, sure, yeah.
9: Oh, okay, so it's it's secret so far.
11: Yeah, we're still planning, but yeah, great plans.
9: Nice. So do you have any upcoming gigs that you can share?
11: Well, for now, we're preparing for Halloween.
9: Okay, yeah. I've been seeing some flyers for that on the socials.
11: Yeah, we have, I have a coming event in Sandpoint, a Halloween party on the 30th, and... The Night Owl on the 31st.
9: The Night Owl, nice.
11: Yes.
9: That should be fun. What type of music are you going to play in a Night Owl?
11: Oh, it's going to be more like a tech house, melodic house.
9: Yeah, Night Owl's been moving more and more towards bass music, I've noticed.
11: Yes.
9: Seems like, I don't know, I feel like that space is a little too small for too heavy a bass music, you know? It's a small venue. It's an intimate venue. And, when I used to go there, I wanted to go there to, like, mingle, meet people, and network, yeah, yeah. And... the bass music just lends itself to being really loud and hard to talk around.
11: Actually, right now, they're starting to play more like Afro House and Latin House. So I think it's going to be growing with the time. And now they have a new administration. So, yeah.
9: You said something about Sandpoint. You have a friend up in Sandpoint.
11: Yeah, okay. Yeah. It's a private party, but yeah, it's a party.
9: The Sandpoint Film Festival. Have you heard of that?
11: Yes, I heard something about it. Yeah.
9: So I did the fundraiser a few weeks back. So it looks like October 17th through the 24th. Save the date. Let's see if we click on this one. October 17th, opening night, film crawl. October 18th through the 22nd, midweek screening, and October 23rd through the 24th, two final nights at the Panita. So that's like a old school movie theater in Sandpoint. They're going to be doing this film festival, and that should be a lot of fun.
11: Oh, yeah.
9: If you have any events coming up or you just want a shout out, you can hit us up here at the station. Also, if you have a question for Astro War, 509-747-3807. So as you know, with this, with the format of special guests, we're just going to be chit-chatting, talking about life, catching up, old friend style. And then on the second hour from 9 until 10 p.m., Astro War is going to be taking it away with a live mix for your listening and enjoyment. So, yeah, if you want to hit us up here for the first hour, it's 509-747-3807. So you got the new board from what, Alpha Theta?
11: Yeah, Omnis Duo.
9: And how have you been using it much?
11: It's very interesting because it's actually very, has everything, but I'm still learning because it's a pretty small board. So
9: yeah, but yeah. It's very capable though.
11: Oh man, it's actually, you don't need you just need like a speaker and that's all.
9: Yeah, you can play like straight, there's
11: no
9: like
11: cables,
9: a
11: cables, Bluetooth. Yeah.
9: So Bluetooth to the speaker.
11: Yep.
9: And then it takes flash drive, obviously.
11: Yep.
9: And then it has all sorts of, you could also play like wirelessly with music too, right? Yep. You can sign into different subscriptions and whatnot.
11: Exactly, yeah.
9: Yeah, it seems like, I'm looking forward to that because, when you get requests and you're just like, well, I've got what's on my flash drive, sorry. But, I think the way in the future, it's just going to be like, you're just going to have access to whatever you want to play. So it's going to make DJing really interesting when all of the music is available to all of the DJs. How do you distinguish good? Because right now, like, I feel like my edge is that I dig for tracks so often and so fervently that that's kind of my edge is like, I've got tracks that I dig a lot for. So then what else you got? Reading the room, beat matching, phrasing,
11: Interesting. Actually,
9: pretty soon there's not going to be, it's just going to be AI. You're just going to be like, hey, we want a DJ set in the style of Solomon. It needs to be 2 hours long. Oh, please.
11: Hopefully not.
9: Right? Yeah. I mean, I don't know. Can AI read the room though? Maybe eventually.
11: Probably. Hopefully not.
9: I did an interesting experiment.
11: Oh, what?
9: So I put together, five sets for Burning Man.
11: Okay.
9: And with a couple of them, so I hand selected all the tracks. Like, this is what I want to play for my daytime set on Sunday from 12 to 2. This is what I want to play on Monday from 4 to 6. Like, I picked all my tracks and I was like, okay, I'm going to, and normally I just put them in a thing and then I'll kind of like, I pick my first track and then I kind of build from there just however I see what the room needs, right?
11: Okay.
9: So I was like, okay, I'm going to put, I exported it from Rekordbox and then I put it into my virtual assistant. And I was like, hey, I want you to arrange these tracks based on key and BPM. Please provide two peaks and two lulls to keep the set interesting. And then, report back. So it like analyzes all these tracks and it made me a set list. And it like was saying like, okay, between track 12 and 13, it's a bigger key jump. So use like a fade cut transition. It was like, tell me all these different transitions. And I was kind of shocked. I was like, wow. So the virtual assistant or AI, I'll just call it that.
11: Yeah, yeah.
9: It was able to do all this. And so I was like, okay, I felt kind of weird about it, but I played it in the order that it suggested. And what I found out was that it doesn't know, one, the energy level of the track. It doesn't know kind of like, I don't know. I just felt like a bunch of the tracks, like they weren't tracks that I would play next to each other. Like they didn't flow at all. So it was able to, one, you know what the BPM and the key. But beyond that, I don't know how it was really, how is it really determining what the peak and the lull was just based on BPM and key?
11: So
9: it was an interesting experiment. I'm not going to do it again because I felt I didn't like the way that it came together just because there's just tracks like you just wouldn't play these tracks into each other. You're just like, oh, why? You know, you're just like, oh, why is
11: right
9: it going
11: the
9: there?
11: Moment, so, yeah, I gotcha.
9: So, yeah, interesting experiment, but not quite my jam. But I know a lot of people are, you know, learning new ways to incorporate it. And
11: yeah.
9: I don't want to get left behind.
11: Actually, AI is making things more easier, but I don't know. For me, I guess I love more like to play like the old style, you know.
9: I really like long format. Yeah. I really like, you know, when I get to dig through my library, because, you know, an hour, 2 hours, you kind of have those tracks that, you know, work well. And so you kind of, you play those, you know, you've got the ones where you're like that one track that you played at Forest Groove. I love that track. I Want You to Get Mad.
11: Oh, yes. That is
9: I love
11: Cruise,
9: that track. Yeah, that track was a banger. I love that track. But, you know, you've got those tracks that you just, that you know they're crowd pleasers. You know they work well. I mean, you don't want to like overplay tracks, but you kind of know what works. But when you've got like a four to six hour set.
11: Yeah.
9: And you're just kind of like, well, you know, I also need to have fillers. It can't just be like banger after banger.
11: Yeah.
9: So you're just digging through your library and like, I don't know, it's a 3-star. Let's see if this works. And it's like, it's good enough for a filler, but I've found a lot of tracks in my library where I'm just like, oh wow, I didn't realize how good this track is. Unfortunately, I didn't take note of any of them.
11: So. It all depends on the vibe too, of the people, you know.
9: Right.
11: Because there's songs like they can be a banger for us, but for them, they're gonna be like, no, you know.
9: Yeah.
11: So it all depends on the vibe.
9: Right.
11: The crowd.
9: Right. Well, what else is new in your life? I haven't seen you for a hot minute.
11: Oh man, yeah, it's been a while. So right now I'm starting to play more like progressive house.
9: Okay, is that what you've got lined up for us tonight?
11: Yes.
9: Okay, people have been asking me about progressive house, so I'm excited to. Hear what you got going for tonight.
11: I got a very special set for tonight.
9: Because last time you were here, I believe you played like Afro and Latin house.
11: Afro, Latin house, tech house.
9: Yeah. So I'm excited to hear what you got for us tonight.
11: Yep.
9: All right, we're going to take a quick musical break. Oh, the lights are turning off out in the library. So it's we're going to have to turn it up to 11 in here and get this party started. Yes. Thanks so much for tuning in. This is The Electric Bender. I am your host, Ant-I, and we've got Astro War in the station. All the way from Coeur d'Alene. We are going to take a quick musical break. We've got Colorado by James. No, that was the last track. We've got Colorado Avenue by Dan Stone. If you want to hit us up here at the station, the number is 509-747-3807. Real quick before we go to the break, if the fans want to know anything about you or work, can they find you? You want to shout out your socials? Or
11: sure, yeah. So you can find me in social media as Astro War. Simple YouTube channel too. I have my YouTube channel where I have every week I have a new set special for you guys. So if you want to follow me, Astro War, simple.
9: You want to spell that?
11: Astro as normal, Astro A-S-T-R-O, War, W-A-A-R.
9: Nothing's normal anymore. You know that. Come on now.
11: Totally.
9: That's right. I just remembered you were doing those nature sets.
11: Yeah.
9: You're still doing that?
11: Well, I haven't. So I have a new baby right now.
9: Oh, congratulations.
11: Yeah. So
9: wow.
11: Right now it's taking me a lot of time, but I want to start this in this couple of weeks again.
9: I think I saw a post on Instagram where it was you with a lady friend.
11: Yeah.
9: That's the lady friend?
11: Yeah, I think so.
9: Yeah. We'll have to figure it out. We'll figure that out before we go any further. All right. So we're going to do Colorado Avenue by Dan Stone coming out of 2017 off of the Future Sound of Egypt record label. I think, is this stuff kind of progressive or is this more trance?
11: I think it's more more on the progressive house.
9: This is the progressive stuff?
11: Yeah.
9: All right. Well, this is perfect then. It's going to blend right into yours. All right. Well, stick around. We're going to be right back after this track. And again, if you want to hit us up here at the station, the number is 509-747-3807. We'll be right back.

0: All right, that was Colorado Avenue by Dan Stone. Welcome back to the Electric Bender here on KYRS. We got Astro War in the station with us tonight. So we had you out for Forest Groove. That was a lot of fun.
1: Yeah, oh man.
0: That was a blast.
1: I was waiting this past, this year for Forest Groove.
0: Yeah, it was just, 2025? It was a lot of work.
1: Yeah.
0: There was only three of us that did breakdown. So there was a lot of all the lights in the trees and all the fun stuff we had in the river. You know, we had it built out like a proper, like a proper festival, right?
1: Yeah, it was great.
0: I was blown away by how the turnout and just how everything kind of worked together. But the next day when everybody left, there's trash everywhere.
1: Oh,
0: and,
1: man, yeah.
0: You know, spending all day with just three of us having to clean up everything. I was like, it was a free event. So I was I don't know if I want to be doing this anymore. It's a lot of work.
1: Yeah.
0: A lot of wear and tear on the psyche and the sounds. And
1: it was great, actually.
0: It was amazing,
1: Ryan.
0: Time.
1: And
0: it was a great time.
1: And everyone was talking about it.
0: It was a great, it was a proof of concept. So I know that if there's something in the future I want to do, then, we have kind of the roadmap to success.
1: 2027.
0: We're talking about bringing it back. That's what we live to do. We love throwing little events, playing music. We're looking for another club space, and you're looking for something as well. You're going to do your own little festival.
1: Yeah,
0: I feel like the Renegades are kind of where people are gravitating towards. You know, the bigger commercial events have just lost their charm.
1: Yeah,
0: you know, they're just over commercialized, essentially.
1: True. Yeah.
0: So yeah, I mean, Eastern, Northern Idaho, I guess it is. You know, could use some stuff. Did you go to that event? It was north of Coeur d'Alene, about an hour. It was the same day that I DJ'd for No Thanks. You were there at No Thanks, weren't you?
1: No, I wasn't.
0: That's
1: actually
0: right.
1: I was. I think I was.

0: what's got any merit to it and what doesn't. But sounds like there are new owners for the Night Owl, so that's cool. I'll have to go down there and chat. Maybe we can get some underwriting going. Get some support for the radio station. And then we were also chatting about how Sarah Tonix, who was also at Forest Groove last time we had it, is now running the bookings, I guess, or the sound. I don't know what you want to call it. Probably bookings. She's running
1: everything, actually.
0: She's running like all the sound stuff. Yeah. She's doing a great job. And super stoked for her. She's really kind of catapulted in popularity over the last year. So I'm happy to see that going on. Sarah Tonix was on the show not too long. I think it was before the before Forest Groove. All right, so it's Halloween. It's on October 31st. It's called Wednesday, The Ghost in the Machine. Ivanov, DJ Fallon, Tato, and Astro War. The address is 223 North Division Street, 21 and up, 6 p.m. to 2 a.m. And that's at the Night Owl. So that should be fun.
1: Yeah, it's going to be great.
0: Yeah, I might have to come check it out.
1: Yeah, it's going to be great.
0: Nice. Well, what else are you doing? What events are you going to out? And are you the boat parties or the yacht parties are all done for the year?
1: Yeah,
0: right?
1: For the year they're done. But I guess Noah Unites is going to be throwing parties in Coeur d'Alene, and I have another gig going on. Let me see. This one's going to be. I don't know if you ever heard about Macamoon. They're gonna be releasing their album.
0: Oh, nice! That's at the Chameleon.
1: Yeah.
0: On what day?
1: This is gonna be November 20th.
0: Okay. At the Chameleon. Nice. Yeah. Nice.
1: Yeah. So I'm gonna be playing with them.
0: What venues are you liking over there in Coeur d'Alene?
1: Well, Coeur d'Alene.
0: You got the brick house or what? Backwoods.
1: There's Backwoods. The Black Lodge too. They're okay. Throwing events.
0: The Beaver one or whatever.
1: Yes.
0: They're still doing stuff.
1: Let me see what else we got in Coeur d'Alene.
0: Then you've got kind of the more main street bars, but they don't really do.
1: No, events. But mostly I've been playing lately at Chalice Brewing. Downtown Coeur d'Alene.
0: Oh,
1: and
0: nice.
1: Backwoods is throwing a lot of electronic.
0: Yeah, Backwoods
1: events.
0: Seems like they're really on board with it.
1: Oh, yeah. Every weekend they have an event.
0: I like their little stage setup, too. It's kind of cool.
1: Yeah.
0: And it's easy to get, like, a good-looking crowd, too.
1: Yeah, exactly. And they're free events.
0: Yeah. No, I like it. And they have decent food, too, right?
1: Actually, I haven't.
0: Was it? They had, like, I think they had, like, a good pizza there. I can't really remember. The last time I was there was for the... I did the after party for Nora Impure. It was Eli and Fur.
1: Oh, yeah that was last summer, right?
0: Yeah, that was a fun one.
1: Yeah.
0: But yeah, no, it's cool to see that kind of popping off over there. I mean, we need representation for our genre, our demographic on both sides of the border for sure. What's your personal life like? You said you got a new baby.
1: Yeah,
0: how old?
1: He's one. He just turned one.
0: Oh, how am I just finding out about this? I thought we were better friends than that.
1: No, he turned one.
0: No, we
1: remember
0: both are busy.
1: The last time I was here, she was pregnant.
0: Oh, okay.
1: So right now, the baby is 1 year old.
0: Okay.
1: Yeah.
0: Okay.
1: So he's been taking a lot of my time.
0: I bet that's more than a full-time job. That's double extra overtime right
1: there. Yeah, I've been trying like to start producing music, but right now, all my attention and focus is for the baby.
0: Nice.
1: But, I probably for this winter, I'm going to take a break of DJing and I'm going to be focusing on producing.
0: Nice. Yeah. I'm starting production classes here in about a week. So I'm excited
1: to,
0: you know, start learning the other end of it.
1: And yeah.
0: Gain a little bit more legitimacy, if you will.
1: Yeah.
0: Is this the first time? You've produced before, have you?
1: No, I haven't. Oh, okay. This is my first time.
0: We talked about production last time here, if I remember correctly. We'll have to go back and listen to that show. That'll be fun.
1: Yeah.
0: All right. So we've got about, if that clock is right, I never know which clock to look at. oh, wow. No, yeah, we still got some time. We're going to throw on another track here, take another quick musical break. If you want to hit us up here at the station, the number is 509-747-3807. And at the 9 o'clock hour, Astro War is going to take us on a journey through progressive house music. So looking forward to that. Keep it locked to the only station that loves you, KYRS Medical Lake Spokane, 88.1 and 92.3 FM. Heard globally at kyrs.org. Here we go with a track called Vona by Fairy Tale and Dan Stone. This one's coming out of 2017, also off the Future Sound of Egypt. Here we go. Let's get it.

0: All right, this track you're listening to now is Vona by Fairy Tail and Dan Stone. We have, what time is it here? 8:56. All right, a little bit of an abrupt ending, but that's okay. Yeah, so you're listening to The Electric Bender. I'm your host, Anti. We have a special guest in the station tonight, Astro War. We've been chatting about all things music, all things DJing. And Astro War's got a show at the Night Owl coming up on October 31st. So that should be a good time. And Astro War said he brought me a little gift, so I figured we better get back on the air and we can do the...
1: Of course.
0: You can let me know what it is on the air.
1: Brother, I brought you a coffee from my hometown.
0: Oh, yeah?
1: This is from the Mayan community.
0: Okay.
1: So I hope you enjoy it. It's a really good coffee.
0: So let the listeners know where you're from.
1: So I was born and raised in Honduras.
0: Okay.
1: We have the best coffee in the world. You can search.
0: Okay. I told you I'm a coffee snob, so I'm excited.
1: You're going to love it. This is so great.
0: I don't normally clean my... I use a Bialetti. I don't know if you... You know the Bialetti, the little Italian.
1: Yeah.
0: I don't clean it, but I might give it like an extra wipe and like try to make it so there's no other flavors so that I can get like the full experience of this. This is amazing.
1: That's the Mayan town.
0: Okay. And what do we got? Almendras?
1: Almendras.
0: Okay.
1: It's a coffee. It's
0: what'd you say? It's like a dark roast, medium roast, light roast, dark roast?
1: I think it's a medium roast.
0: Okay. I love a medium roast.
1: Yeah.
0: And what kind of flavor? What's the flavor profile? How would you describe
1: almond.
0: It?
1: Almond.
0: Okay.
1: Oh,
0: I'm getting some. Yeah, that smells good.
1: You're going to love it.
0: Wow. Thanks, brother. Appreciate that.
1: Yeah.
0: Really appreciate that.
1: It's been the first place in coffee, I think, since... I think right now Colombia won Honduras of best coffee.
0: But Honduras
1: being
0: right,
1: in the
0: right
1: first
0: behind.
1: Place. Yeah.
0: Okay. That's cool. Well, I really appreciate that. Thanks, man.
1: I hope you enjoy it.
0: Yeah, thank you, thank you.
1: You're welcome.
0: I don't have a gift for you.
1: No, it's fine. No worries.
0: You did tell me you were bringing that. I don't know why I didn't. Oh, man. What was I thinking?
1: It's okay.
0: Well, I appreciate you, brother. Appreciate you. So, are you ready for your set?
1: I'm ready.
0: Okay, I'm excited to hear it. So, we're going to get Astro War on the ones and twos. I'm going to do the legal ID. If you want to get your first track on loop, I'll kind of get it ready to go. And then as soon as we're ready to pop it in there, we'll go. So you are tuned in to KYRS Medical Lake Spokane, 88.1 and 92.3 FM. 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We are broadcasting live on the third floor of the downtown library in beautiful Spokane, Washington. This is the Electric Bender Show. We're starting the 9 o'clock hour right. We've got special guest Astro War in the station tonight, and he's going to be dropping some progressive house. Really excited to hear this on the new Omni Duo 2. So we're going to be checking that out. If you have any questions during the set, the number here is 509-747-3807. We'll take any and all calls here at the station. And we're going to get it going right now. So let's cue up that track and see if we've got anything going. You got anything coming out? Oh, I hear some music. What's the first track we got?
2: This is Shall We Begin.
0: Shall We Begin?
2: Yes.
0: Bye.
2: Oh.
0: Putting you on the spot.
2: Above and beyond.
0: All right. Excellent. All right, here we go. Astro War on the ones and twos for the next hour. I hope everybody enjoys this. We'll be back towards the end of the hour. Sit back, relax, and enjoy some good music. Here we go.

0: All right. What a set. That was thoroughly enjoyable. If you're just joining us, we got Astro War on the ones and twos.
1: Woo!
0: Doing a little progressive house set. Really dug that. You were over there just vibing out the entire time.
1: Oh, man. I'm sweating.
0: Yeah. Yeah, that was a lot of fun. Really enjoyed that.
1: Thank you.
0: Well, thank you so much for everybody that tuned in this week. I hope you all had a great time. Again, that was Astro War. That's A-S-T-R-O underscore or anything like that?
2: No, it's great.
0: No. W-A-A-R if you want to find him on social media. And it's always good to have you here. Thanks for the coffee, too. I'm excited to try that out tomorrow.
2: Appreciate it. I hope you enjoy it.
0: I'm excited. I'll let you know.
2: Please.
0: Let you know how it tastes and all that stuff. Looking forward to that. All right. Well, thanks again, everybody, for tuning in this week. We are going to leave you with one more track while we pick up everything around here and get the station cleaned up. But we'll see you same time, same place next week, Wednesday, 8 to 10 p.m. for the Electric Bender Show. All right. We'll catch you then. Have a great night. Bye.

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Monday, Nep and Aaron Parks at the District and the Mac Movement open mic with Cam Tokes at the Red Room. Tuesday, Curtis G. at 1919 Wine Cellar, Jason Garrett Evans at L'Etat Bistro, Jameson Sampson and the All-Star Jam at Zola, and open mic with Nate Dunnigan at the Parlor. Tuesday and Wednesday, Rusty Jackson at the Osprey. Wednesday, Corey Aileen at Maryhill, TJ Hoops at Iron Horse in the Valley, the Dexter King Band at Bolo's, Dev the Wolf and Aki Fumikado at Zola, Kate Stevenson and the Holdup at the Chameleon, open mic with Derek Hart at the Checkerboard, and the Downtown Get Down Jam at the Red Room. Thursday, Just Plain Darren at QQ Sushi, Pamela Jean at Bar None Barbecue, Blues Jam at Chan's Red Dragon, Kiana Carter and Musical Chairs hosted by Jameson and Adam at Zola, and Micah Aris at the Chameleon. 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

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Friday, Colin Burgesson at The Social, Frankie Gee at AK Asian, the Heather King Duo, and Chris James Goodhertz at Zola, The Ringers at The Yardbird, Smokeland at The Red Room, Holder at The Big Dipper, and Tyler Aker and the Okobojis, Steady Rockwell, and Mill Pond at The Chameleon. Friday and Saturday, Sonic Groove at Bolo's and Pastiche at Fizzy Mulligan's. Saturday, Rachel Broadhead at Iron Horse in the Valley, Dusty Thomas and Standard Deviation at Big Barn Brewing, Karma Circle at Rusty Truck Ranch, Monica Cosmic and the Dreams Team at Chan's Red Dragon, Belt of Vapor, Toledo Panic Button and Astro Cobra at Berserk, Hollow Pavonia and Wicked Issue at the Big Dipper, and Mickey Avalon and Jada at the Red Room. 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
1: That's on tape. I love it.
0: That was cool.
2: 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Friday, Colin Burgesson at The Social, Frankie Gee at AK Asian, The Heather King Duo, and Chris James Gutertz at Zola, The Ringers at The Yardbird, Smokeland at The Red Room, Holder at The Big Dipper, and Tyler Aker and The Okobojis, Steady Rockwell, and Mill Pond at The Chameleon. Friday and Saturday, Sonic Groove at Bolo's and Pastiche at Fizzy Mulligan's. 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Sunday, Ed Shaw at Iron Horse in the Valley, Just Plain Darren at the South Hill Grill, Dylan Hathaway at Big Bar Brewing, and Lakeview at the District. 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

0: Stereotypes are harmful. 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
1: No, stereotypes are made from social media and jokes, but you never know who you're gonna hurt. 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
1: This is your KYRS live and local calendar for October 16th through the 18th. Friday, Colin Burgesson at The Social, Frankie Gee at AK Asian, The Heather King Duo, and Chris James Gutherz at Zola, The Ringers at The Yardbird, Smokeland at The Red Room, Holder at The Big Dipper, and Tyler Aker and The Okobojis, Steady Rockwell, and Mill Pond at The Chameleon. Friday and Saturday, Sonic Groove at Bolo's and Pastiche at Fizzy Mulligan's. Saturday, Rachel Broadhead at Iron Horse in the Valley, Dusty Thomas and Standard Deviation at Big Barn Brewing, Karma's Circle at Rusty Truck Ranch, Monica Cosmic and the Dreams Team at Chan's Red Dragon, Belt of Vapor, Toledo Panic Button and Astro Cobra at Berserk, Hollow Pavonia and Wicked Issue at the Big Dipper, and Mickey Avalon and Jada at the Red Room. Sunday, Ed Shaw at Iron Horse in the Valley, Just Plain Darren at the South Hill Grill, Dylan Hathaway at Big Barn Brewing, and Lakeview at the District. 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

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Nationally, 40% of all accidents happen at intersections. 1.7 million of them are a result of the driver failing to turn to the nearest lane. 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

Hello, Spokaneites. This is Victor Koronovsky, Spokane's Gothic historian. 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

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Friday, Colin Burgesson at The Social, Frankie Gee at AK Asian, The Heather King Duo, and Chris James Gutertz at Zola, The Ringers at The Yardbird, Smokeland at The Red Room, Holder at The Big Dipper, and Tyler Aker and The Okobojis, Steady Rockwell, and Mill Pond at The Chameleon. Friday and Saturday, Sonic Groove at Bolo's and Pastiche at Fizzy Mulligan's. Saturday, Rachel Broadhead at Iron Horse in the Valley, Dusty Thomas and Standard Deviation at Big Barn Brewing, Karma's Circle at Rusty Truck Ranch, Monica Cosmic and the Dreams Team at Chan's Red Dragon, Belt of Vapor, Toledo Panic Button and Astro Cobra at Berserk, Hollow Pavonia and Wicked Issue at the Big Dipper, and Mickey Avalon and Jada at the Red Room. 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
1: Yo, it's me, Polio. 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
2: 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I say run from the needles. Yes, stay away. They are gonna...
3: Whoa.
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4: As of 2025, 138,000 children in the U.S. were exempted from one or more vaccinations. Less vaccination will result in more disease outbreaks. We've already seen nearly 1,000 measles cases in the first 2 months of 2026. 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

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Friday, Colin Burgesson at The Social, Frankie Gee at AK Asian, the Heather King Duo, and Chris James Gutertz at Zola, The Ringers at The Yardbird, Smokeland at The Red Room, Holder at The Big Dipper, and Tyler Aker and the Okoboji's, Steady Rockwell and Mill Pond at The Chameleon. Friday and Saturday, Sonic Groove at Bolo's and Pastiche at Fizzy Mulligan's. 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
1: 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They have access to antifreeze, poisonous plants, and cars. Oh yeah, and they're right where predators can attack them.
0: 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It's their natural habitat.
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This is your KYRS live and local calendar for October 16th through the 18th. Friday, Colin Burgesson at The Social, Frankie Gee at AK Asian, the Heather King Duo, and Chris James Gudhertz at Zola, The Ringers at The Yardbird, Smokeland at The Red Room, Holder at The Big Dipper, and Tyler Aker and the Okobojis, Steady Rockwell, and Mill Pond at The Chameleon. Friday and Saturday, Sonic Groove at Bolo's and Pastiche at Fizzy Mulligan's. Saturday, Rachel Broadhead at Iron Horse in the Valley, Dusty Thomas and Standard Deviation at Big Bar Brewing, Karma's Circle at Rusty Truck Ranch, Monica Cosmic and the Dreams Team at Chan's Red Dragon, Belt of Vapor, Toledo Panic Button and Astro Cobra at Berserk, Hall of Pavonia and Wicked Issue at the Big Dipper, and Mickey Avalon and Jada at the Red Room. Sunday, Ed Shaw at Iron Horse in the Valley, Just Plain Darren at the South Hill Grill, Dylan Hathaway at Big Bar Brewing, and Lakeview at the District. For an entire hour of local musicians, tune into Sounds of Spokane every Sunday night at 8 on KYRS.

My grandpa was a cowboy, and his pa before him. They rode the range, killed the buffalo, and fought the Indian. But the great herd's on the prairie, and the wild frontier is gone.

My neighbor is a slacker, and he rarely rides the lawn. He says that he likes wildflowers with dew on them at dawn. But the enemy travels quickly when the winds are strong. Next week while he's on vacation, his dandies will be gone.

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So how does one kill herds of moles who eat grass just for fun? Well, I've loaded up my arsenal with shells and ammo cans, and under cover of the fireworks, July 4th, I'll make my stand.

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1: Hey, Tom Hartman here, host of the Tom Hartman Program. 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

This is your KYRS live and local calendar for October 16th through the 18th. Friday, Colin Burgesson at The Social, Frankie Gee at AK Asian, the Heather King Duo, and Chris James Gutertz at Zola, The Ringers at The Yardbird, Smokeland at The Red Room, Holder at The Big Dipper, and Tyler Aker and the Okoboji's, Steady Rockwell and Mill Pond at The Chameleon. Friday and Saturday, Sonic Groove at Bolo's and Pastiche at Fizzy Mulligan's. Saturday, Rachel Broadhead at Iron Horse in the Valley, Dusty Thomas and Standard Deviation at Big Barn Brewing, Karma Circle at Rusty Truck Ranch, Monica Cosmic and the Dreams Team at Chan's Red Dragon, Belt of Vapor, Toledo Panic Button and Astro Cobra at Berserk, Hall of Pavonia and Wicked Issue at the Big Dipper, and Mickey Avalon and Jada at the Red Room. Sunday, Ed Shaw at Iron Horse in the Valley, Just Plain Darren at the South Hill Grill, Dylan Hathaway at Big Barn Brewing, and Lakeview at the District. For an entire hour of local musicians, tune in to Sounds of Spokane every Sunday night at 8 on KYRS.

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2: Last July came the warning. Expect more extreme swings of weather, more heat waves, fires, more storms and flooding than ever seen before. We misjudged how climate change is unfolding. Lost among graphs of rising emissions and gradual warming, Earth's fluid systems do not work like that. They can shift rapidly to a new state and never return. The biggest threat to civilization and all species around us, it's not war, AI, or disease. Our climate is near a tipping point of free fall. We may already be there. Who makes these big claims? A lone blogger or a niche radio host? The warning comes from one of the world's most respected sources, the Potsdam Institute for Climate Impact Research, known as PIC. When I heard this, in the middle of wildfires across the Northern Hemisphere and a string of heat waves, I went straight to the leader, Professor Anders Leverman, head of Complexity Science Research at Potsdam University. That July 29 broadcast began. Humans are blowing up oil, gas, and each other. The Northern Hemisphere breaks out in more record heat rashes. German scientist Anders Leverman warns we're entering a time of climate freefall. Look, I have a new interview for you this week on a subject you won't hear anywhere else. Did you know only 5% of humans have air that is safe to breathe? We take a deep dive into ground-level ozone with a serious expert, Lawrence Rule, director of EU's Copernicus Atmosphere Monitoring Service, or CAMS. Lawrence Rule played a pivotal role in setting up PREVAIR, France's national air quality forecasting and mapping platform. She's gone on to bigger things, including launching the very first CAMS Atmosphere Watch. It's a new annual review launched on September 30th, and it features a look at ozone, so stay tuned for that. With the stunning Leverman interview, being summer vacation time, some stations on replays, less than half our normal audience heard this key interview. Now it's kind of falling off into the void of media noise, even as the free fall emerges in the real world. This will be new for a lot of you, and worth hearing again for the rest. We need to understand the biggest danger to the world.
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2: For decades, scientists and governments reported a gradual warming of the world because we burn fossil fuels. But something is missing from that picture. Climate freefall, why the biggest risk to our economies is yet to be recognized. That is the warning from climate scientist Anders Leverman. Dr. Leverman is head of the Research Department of Complexity Science at Potsdam Institute for Climate Impact Research. He is also a professor at the Physics Institute of Potsdam University. From Germany, Anders Leverman, welcome back to Radio EcoShock.
3: Hello, thanks for having me.
2: So we have this gradual warming of the world. Things are, the sea levels are rising slowly. The temperatures are going up 0.1 degree. What is missing from that picture?
3: Well, we already know that the normal global warming that we are inducing by burning oil, gas, and coal is intensifying weather extremes all around the world. But climate science has so far considered the climate system, and rightly so, as a stable system that is just perturbed by our action. But what we also know is that our parts of the climate system, so-called tipping points, that can become unstable. And unstable in physics means that they will have a self-amplification feedback inside of them, which will, if once they are tipped, will make them fall into a different state. That will continue without further interference from the outside. Now, during this tipping process, the weather will be very different than just under a global warming that is forcing the weather to change. And we haven't investigated this properly yet. So it's we know from other systems in around physics and in all parts of physics that an unstable system is behaving quite differently and is most likely to be more volatile than a stable one.
2: Well, let's talk about what we are experiencing right now. In 2018, on Radio EcoShock, you told us river floods affect far more people than other disasters. As we speak, the Danube River is in places too low for navigation. It's the opposite. Even the river pendulum is taking wild swings.
3: Yes, exactly. There's a number of systems that show more and more variability, more and more ups and downs, strongest ups and downs, more extremes. That is, the floods get stronger, the droughts get stronger, heat waves get stronger, they also get longer. And in some parts of the Earth, also the cold spells and the extreme snowfall events get stronger. But all of this so far has only been, I want to be careful, it's not only global warming, but global warming of a stable system. But what we really don't know and what we have to account for is if parts of the system become unstable. For example, if the Greenland ice sheet is getting to an unstable situation, then the surface will have been melted so far down that the surface will be at a critical point, which means that small changes in the weather will lead to strong changes in the meltwater coming from Greenland. Now, this Greenland meltwater is getting into the North Atlantic, which will then perturb the Gulf Stream system and will increase the variability here. Now, if the Gulf Stream system becomes unstable and is varying more strongly, then this would influence the jet stream on top of it, and thereby the weather in Europe, in North America, and in northern Asia.
2: As a gardener and a part-time farmer, I can tell you the seasonal average for heat or rain may be great, but a single swing from hot to cold can stunt plants or interrupt pollination. One day or night can reduce or end food production for the year. Talk to us about agriculture in a volatile climate.
3: Well, I'm not an expert on agriculture, but as you just explained, one doesn't have to be an expert to understand that variability is a problem. And not just in agriculture, but also in agriculture, the predictability of even this variability is very important. So farmers know what to account for with respect to extremes, with respect to changes even in the seasons or in rainfall, or methods they can use irrigation, they fertilize in order to become more resilient against these normal fluctuations. But if these fluctuations become bigger and more volatile, if we lose the predictability of even these variations, then we really get a problem. And that's true for agriculture, but it's true for other infrastructures too. It's true for people who work outside, for everything.
2: You have published about impacts of climate change on financial markets. Could an unstable climate lead to financial disasters? Well, I guess they could when we see what happens with hurricanes or with part of Los Angeles burning down. Talk to us about the financial end.
3: Well, the finance system is quite diverse, right? We have long-term investment strategies. We have long-term, larger funds that go for the long term, but also short-term investment possibilities. And all of these, they use predictability again. They use uncertainty that needs to be known in order to be able to work with these, not just the average, but also the variations around the average, for example, with respect to damages. Whenever this becomes unclear, then we really get into trouble. For example, insurance companies, they need to have a prediction for the average damage they have to cover, because that will directly influence policy, how much the policy costs if you want to insure something. Now, if the uncertainty around this gets bigger, then generally the insurance will become more expensive. But if we don't know how much it's going to get bigger, if the insurance companies don't know how much it gets bigger, then they will stop insuring things. We've seen this around the globe. We see this in Florida. We see this in places in Germany and Europe, all around the globe, that the financial sector, for example, first the insurance companies and later the investment funds, they get into trouble.
2: And then we get to the free fall part of your new article in Nature, published July 14th. What is the free fall?
3: Well, the free fall is something that we have to be very careful here, because some people get think that once we have passed a certain warming level, then the global warming will self-amplify itself. And even without us burning further coal, oil, and gas, the temperature will further increase. That is not the case. If we stop burning oil, gas, and coal, the temperature will increase for a little bit, but then it will stabilize. On Earth, we will not have a so-called runaway greenhouse effect. I would just want to make this very clear, because people get into panic when they hear about a climate freefall and think of this possible scenario that we've seen on Venus, but we won't be seeing on Earth. With climate freefall, I mean systems that become unstable, like what I said earlier, the Greenland ice sheet. We know that the Western Arctic ice sheet has also already passed the tipping point, most likely. The Amazon rainforest can pass the tipping point. The Gulf Stream systems, the so-called North Atlantic current that transports a lot of heat to North America, Canada, Europe, but also the north of the U.S., all of these systems can become unstable. And when they pass a tipping point, then they will change on their own. Even without us further changing the climate, they will change on their own and tip into a different state. And this process, that'll take a few decades. And that's the climate freefall that I'm talking about. During these decades, that might actually be up to a century, we will be in a completely different climatic situation, which is most likely to be not just unstable, but with unpredictable weather conditions.
2: As we speak, communities here in British Columbia are evacuated and major highways closed. Wildfires are multiplying because of intense dry heat and dry lightning. So how can we understand the relationships between the news that we see on television or experience of extreme events around us and this process of tipping points, which we don't see?
3: For physicists, all these different extreme events are actually different, right? We very often in the media, and also when we talk to the public, we sum them up there, because all of them seem to be getting more intense and stronger and more frequent too. But they all have different causes, obviously. Heat and wildfires, they are just increasing intensity because we warm the planet and thereby also increase the extremes. But other phenomena, for example, cold spells and extreme snowfall events, they have a different mechanism behind them. In the northern hemisphere, for example, they have often to do with the jet stream, but also because there's more water vapor in the atmosphere. Now, these are phenomena that all will intensify under global warming. At the moment, we don't know how much the tipping of certain parts of the climate system will influence these and will intensify them. And that's why in my Nature piece, I was just highlighting this aspect that we haven't investigated this enough yet, because people have been considering tipping points and being afraid of tipping points in the past. But they are actually, the word is a little bit misleading, because they unfold, the tipping unfolds over quite a long time on a human time scale, over several decades. And economists very often say, well, things that happen in 50 years, they don't care, we don't care about them, because we have discounted economically, we can discount the damages of the future. Now, if the passing of tipping points intensify weather extremes, they'll do this right away. The moment the system becomes unstable, this will intensify the weather extremes, most likely. We don't know this yet, but we have investigations that point to this. And what I was I wanted to say that we really need to study this further.
2: Can governments and business plan for these extremes, the chaos, rather than gradual climate change? Would it be different how we handle this?
3: Yes, it would be quite different, but we have to do both, because climate change is underway and we have to adapt to this. But it's easier to adapt to a certain extent to gradual climate change. the gradual climate change is accompanied by more extreme and more volatile weather. We know this already. The tipping will add on top of that and will make it even more volatile and even more unpredictable. But as you indicate, we have to adapt quite differently. For example, a rising sea level is going slowly and steadily and kind of inevitably towards higher and higher sea levels. So you can adapt to that by coastal protection. A more volatile system means you have to adapt quite differently. You have to include buffers, for example. If you have a house needs to be then protected against extreme heat, extreme cold, against dryness. So you have to prepare your water system for extreme dryness, but at the same time for flood events. So adapting to variability, increasing variability, requires a different adaptation strategy than just to shifting backgrounds.
2: Well, as you say, very large natural systems that support hundreds of billions of people could shut down or change away from normal in a tipping point. Are you worried Northern Europe, the UK, Scandinavia could get much colder even as the rest of the world heats up?
3: Well, most climate projections that include a tipping of the Gulf Stream just find a reorganization of the heat. So in some cases, you actually find a slight cooling in the North Atlantic and in Scandinavia and northern in England. But in most cases, this is only a mild effect on top of the global warming. So in most predictions, the warming wins because even in these parts. But in any case, it's just a redistribution of heat. So all the heat that's missing in the North Atlantic will be more abundant in the South, in the rest of the globe. So a tipping of the North Atlantic current of the Gulf Stream system is disastrous for everyone because it increases uncertainty, but also it's like hitting the climate with a sledgehammer. It's such a huge redistribution of heat compared to the current normal that we really don't want to experience this.
2: Well, look, science of the deep past finds Earth went through long ice-bound periods and hothouse times lasting millions of years. Getting from one to the other seems to be the hard part. Is it fair to say it's not just the destination, but the chaos of the journey?
3: That's exactly my point also of this opinion piece in Nature, that it's the transition that is the problem, and we are doing as humans a transition that is at least 100 times faster than anything that nature has done in the past. If you really want to look into warmer climates, you have to go millions of years into the past. The last exchanges of ice ages and warm periods of the last 2 million years, they have been always similarly warm to our present or to a pre-industrial climate, and then colder because we have been in a warm period, in a geological warm period for 10,000 years. So the warming level that we are getting, that we are heading for at the moment, is unprecedented in millions of years of Earth's history. And we're doing it 100 times faster than even, the transition from an ice age to a glacial period that we experienced 10,000 years ago. And let me highlight one aspect. Human civilization has developed in the last 10,000 years. You can go all around the globe, from South America, from Africa, Asia, all around the globe. There wasn't a lot going on. Obviously, there was something going on, but we really benefited as human civilization from the stable climate of the last 10,000 years. Before that, there was the Ice Age, and humans had a much harder time to settle down. Now, this 10,000 years were very stable in climate, and we are destabilizing this climate dramatically over the last 100 years now because we burn oil, gas, and coal.
2: Do you think we have conclusively destabilized Earth's climate beyond the point of return?
3: Well, some systems have been destabilized, most likely, but it's not conclusive. It's the Greenland ice sheet, for example, is most likely past its tipping point in my assessment. The western of the ice sheet might have been destabilized. But we are actually at the moment at the at the tipping point of a number of systems, very close to it. So we have to, in any case, we have to reduce carbon emissions now dramatically in order to avoid future risks that we won't be able to manage.
2: When I started covering climate on radio in 2006, most institutions, like the Potsdam Institute, were trying to construct the climate future for coming centuries. These days, I think we struggle to understand what is happening right now. Would you agree?
3: Yeah, to a certain extent, but that's also because we are looking more deeply, more detailed onto the climate problem. You know, in the beginning of climate science, we were trying to understand the evolution of the global mean temperature. We can understand this now quite easily because we understand the fundamental physics of the climate change problem. We understand how much more evaporation we have under a warming climate and therefore how much more rainfall we get on a global average. But now we are looking much more detailed into the climate system and ask where is the weather going to change how much and where is the climate going to change by how much. And then we try to understand these patterns. And that's actually at the heart of the climate problem for society. We are moving away from the physics of the global average towards the impact of climate on society, and that's obviously more complicated, and that can give us the feeling that that we understand less, but we definitely understand much more than we did 20 years ago.
2: As we wrap this up, what are you working on next?
3: Well, I'm going to try to understand how weather changes in this tumbling climate, because we haven't done this so far, and it was basically my shout out to the colleagues around the globe to join us in this effort, because the next three generations will be dominated by parts of the climate system becoming unstable and the weather that is accompanied by this instability.
2: From the Potsdam Institute for Climate Impact Research, we have been speaking with Professor Anders Leverman. He just published the comment in the journal Nature, Climate Freefall, Why the Biggest Risk to Our Economies is Yet to be Recognized. 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Anders, thank you for sharing time with our listeners.
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2: Before we get to our guest from the EU Atmosphere Monitoring Service, a few quick notes in this time of climate freefall. I want to make a shout out to our California listeners. El Nino is delivering crazy storms. Less expected was an atmospheric pileup called the Kelvin Wave. Adding it up, as the meteorologist for the San Francisco Chronicle says, quote, bonkers. Sea levels are running 1.2 feet above the late 20th century baseline in San Diego, as sea surface temperatures are about 7 degrees Fahrenheit warmer than normal. These anomalous ocean temperatures and heights will continue through winter along the California coast amid El Nino. Through the first 5 days of October, San Francisco's tides are running more than 10 inches higher than the late 20th century baseline. That's from Anthony Edwards at the Chronicle. Staying in California, Captain Paul Watson was presented with a Lifetime Achievement Award at the 2026 Ohana Festival. A big figure in early Greenpeace, Watson went on to found Sea Shepherd Conservation Society. He is famous for decades fighting off whalers, protecting the most intelligent species in the sea. Way back in 1986, Watson's group sank two Icelandic whaling ships right in Reykjavik Harbor. After 50 years of fighting, the Icelandic government announced legislation next February to end commercial whaling there. Just days ago, the International Whaling Commission once again refused to legalize commercial whaling. I knew Paul Watson personally. He is not perfect. He's a hard captain. He took relatively green crews on donated boats into the harshest ocean in the world, the Southern Ocean around Antarctica, where nobody wants to go. And he put a spotlight on the whale slaughter by the Japanese at the end of the world. Watson's crew never had a fatality or serious injury, and those happen on every ship. Honor to the hero of the whales.
4: Well, I was raised in an Eastern Canadian fishing village, so I brought it very close to the ocean. I began to walk the trap lines, free the animals, and destroy the traps. And I've been doing the same thing for the last 60 years.
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2: Ah, out into the country for fresh air. Not likely. According to a United Nations report, only 5% of people in the world have clean air to breathe. That's probably not you, and it's not me. One pollutant you cannot see can burn our lungs over time and even lead to death. That is ozone, and that's what we're going to talk about in this segment. You know, oxygen sounds friendly, but with an extra atom, it becomes very reactive. It takes atoms from other molecules, including human tissue. In living things, this extra type of oxygen atom rapidly steals electrons from or reacts with lipids and proteins and DNA and biological tissue. When inhaled, ozone damages the delicate lining of the human respiratory tract, and it causes cell oxidation, inflammation, and tissue irritation. This isn't just another little thing. Low-level ozone kills at least 500,000 people a year, about 1 in 9 deaths from chronic obstructive pulmonary disease, COPD. That's due to long-term exposure to ozone. It severely aggravates asthma, lower respiratory infections, and cardiovascular conditions. The ozone threat is growing fast. Global deaths attributed to ozone have increased by over 50% since the year 2000. Oh, and that ground-level ozone gas is the third most important greenhouse gas driving human-caused global warming. Only carbon dioxide and methane cause more climate change. So, we just need to shut down those ozone factories and tailpipes. Nope, not that either. Although car tailpipes, industry smokestacks, and wildfires lead to more ozone, this triple oxygen threat is not coming directly out of any of those stacks. The pollution produces chemicals and organic bits that leads indirectly to ground-level ozone, if the conditions are right. What are those conditions? Heat really helps, and sunlight is critical. This is another case where solar energy causes chemical reactions in the air. Here is the technical description. Sunlight turns standard oxygen, O2, into ozone, O3, through photolysis. For that, we need the strange story of oxygen.
6: It's a strange story.
2: It can keep you alive, or it can kill you. Because on its own, an oxygen atom is unstable. It needs two more electrons, from somewhere, to be stable. Almost all of the oxygen on this planet, 99.9%, is bound up in minerals, including Earth's crust and in the water. We think of oxygen as a gas, but under our feet, oxygen is almost half of the mass in the crust and the mantle below you. You are standing on a sea of captive oxygen. By itself, oxygen is short two electrons, as I say, so virtually all oxygen on Earth is bonded to another oxygen atom. That way, they can share electrons and be happy. That is O2, the oxygen that we breathe. This pair can share electrons with another oxygen atom, and that threesome is called ozone, or O3. Ozone is pretty rare compared to O2. For a single oxygen atom near the surface of the Earth, its lifespan is measured in nanoseconds. In a billionth of a second, that free oxygen will find another two electrons somewhere from almost any element on the planet. In a billionth of a second. There is one exception, one home for ozone around this place. That's in the stratosphere between 10 to 30 miles up, 10 to 50 kilometers above the surface. Solar energy there is so violent in the ultraviolet spectrum that it continually breaks oxygen, O2, into separate oxygen atoms. That triple form of oxygen can absorb the sun's rays in a cyclical process that eliminates harmful UVB radiation. That is why a band of ozone floats in the stratosphere around the planet and why it protects our skin from harmful bands of solar light. But, to be truthful, the ozone layer is not in any way connected to the story of dangerous ground level that we're dealing with here today. The story of free oxygen in the air down here is quite different. And harmful ozone in ground air never rises to the upper atmosphere to become part of that protective shield. So there's no happy ending there. Here's the scoop. About 20 miles up, say 30 kilometers above the Earth, the ozone layer absorbs all the ultraviolet C and most of the UVB, and that prevents high energy radiation from reaching us on the ground, right? Protection comes from the good ozone miles up there. The light that does reach us at ground level is weaker. We receive only light with longer wavelengths, but it does include ultraviolet A, which is not filtered out in that upper atmosphere. This weaker sunlight does not carry enough energy to split oxygen molecules directly. To form ozone down where we breathe, sunlight needs a chemical shortcut, which is where pollutants come in. While oxygen with two atoms ignores the weaker sunlight reaching the ground, pollution molecules like nitrogen dioxide absorb lower energy UVA and visible light very easily. When sunlight hits nitrogen dioxide from vehicle exhaust or industrial power plants or wildfire smoke, the weak light is strong enough to snap off one of its oxygen atoms. So why does wildfire smoke or smog cause ozone spikes? You have to buckle up just for a minute while we do a little bit of atmospheric chemistry, and that comes from me, an amateur. But we can't understand ozone or its risks without this little bit of your time. Normally, in clean air, a natural balancing act prevents ozone from building up to dangerous levels near the ground. The combination of one nitrogen atom plus one oxygen atom is called nitric oxide, or NO. Nitric oxide quickly reacts back with the newly formed ozone and turns it back into nitrous dioxide and harmless regular oxygen. So there's a cycle going on there where, when we grew up through the ages, there was a balance between, and so we didn't have too much ozone to breathe in our lungs. Come along wildfire smoke and industrial emissions, and that breaks this balance. And that's because they contain massive amounts of something called volatile organic compounds. These are organic compounds, they're carbon-based chemicals, and they easily evaporate into gases at room temperature. You don't have to heat them up. They release distinct smelling vapors from everyday sources like paint, gasoline, cleaning products, and smoke into the air we breathe. I mean, you might recognize the smell of formaldehyde in new furniture or plywood, or you can smell a volatile organic compound called acetone in liquid nail polish remover. VOCs scavenge the nitric oxide before it can destroy the ozone. So these volatile organic compounds recycle nitric oxide back into nitrogen dioxide, and that leaves sunlight more fuel to keep creating free oxygen atoms, and that's the secret. Without precursor pollutants to absorb low-energy light and prevent ozone breakdown, the air at ground level remains free of dangerous ozone accumulation. That whole brew of invisible molecular chemistry in the air is what turns our pollution into something that is harmful to breathe. We are fortunate to reach one of the pioneers of ozone and public health and the battle for safe air. Let's go to our interview.
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2: Know it or not, most of us are living with dirty air. Cars, trucks, and industry add a wild mix of chemicals. Then sunlight and smog combine to become ozone. At ground level, ozone damages lungs in everything from humans to dogs, cats, livestock, and wild animals. Birds are extremely sensitive to it. A global view of ozone pollution is just part of a new air quality report from CAMS, the EU's Copernicus Atmospheric Monitoring Service. Released September 2026, the first CAMS Atmosphere Watch covers ozone, wildfire smoke, and dust plumes. To get the latest, we reached CAMS director Dr. Lawrence Rule. She has 25 years' experience in air pollution and atmospheric chemistry. Rule chairs a steering body for the United Nations Convention on Long-Range Transboundary Air Pollution. 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
7: Hello.
2: So, you helped create the first air quality forecasting system in France. It was tested, unfortunately, in the worst-case scenario, I think, the 2003 summer heat wave, and that killed tens of thousands of people. What did you learn from that?
7: Yes, you're right. It was during a very special period. At that time, in fact, I was a scientist, I was a researcher, and this air quality forecasting system that we have developed with some colleagues was just a prototype, a demonstrator to check whether we would be able to forecast air quality and the behavior of atmospheric pollutants. And during at that time, so the heat wave, the 2003 heat wave occurred in Europe, ozone levels raised amazingly, and we have been able to predict that. And we've worked closely with the French authorities, and what I've learned is that forecasting, informing, being able to anticipate such events could help the authorities, the decision makers, to take more efficient decisions and more active decisions to fight against such events. And this is the reason why I'm very happy to have continued to work on such forecasting systems, so at the European scale and worldwide now with CAMS.
2: The new CAMS report does warn about ozone, not high in the stratosphere, but down here at lung level. Could you tell us about the health dangers of ground-level ozone? What happens, medically speaking?
7: Ground-level ozone is a harmful pollutant, an air pollutant, which has harmful effects on health. And those effects relate to respiratory disease, according to the World Health Organization. So it means that you may have some difficulties to breathe, but also it means that sensitive people who have some asthma symptoms could have more difficulties to breathe. And ozone is associated also to premature death statistics, unfortunately, that are set by the health community, by the World Health Organization. Almost 500,000 of premature deaths are recorded every year due to exposure to ozone.
2: So people around the world are exposed to harmful ozone that we can't see. Where is it coming from?
7: This is a challenge, you're right. We cannot see ozone. So it's a result. It's a secondary pollutant, what we call a secondary pollutant. I mean, it's not directly emitted from the ground level. It's the combination, the chemical combination with a photochemical reaction of several pollutants, what we call the precursors. I would say nitrogen dioxide that come from traffic, road traffic, or combustion processes, and volatile organic compounds or hydrocarbons that come from industry, from solvent, including domestic products, but also from vegetation. So this is this chemical engine that create ozone when there is sunlight and when the temperature are quite high.
2: So when we see pictures of terrible smog in Delhi or rolling smoke from Canadian wildfires, is there ozone in there?
7: No, not directly. When you consider, in fact, wildfires are a source of air pollutants by themselves. Wildfires release carbon dioxide, but also particulate matter. Particulate matters are pollutants, and also those precursors, those ozone precursors, so nitrogen dioxide, that create ozone. So in the plume, you will not find really ozone, but you will find the precursors and air pollutants that could impact air quality very far away from the sources, the wildfire sources.
2: Just so that we can picture it, where is the worst ozone-polluted region in the world?
7: According to our analysis for 2026, Asia is the continent which is most impacted by ozone. And if you look at the maps of the CAMS Atmosphere Watch, you can see that large, very large areas in Asia, from actually even from Middle East to Pakistan, north of India, Bangladesh, Southeast Asia, China, large areas are impacted by high ozone concentrations, and the problem is that those areas are also amongst the most populated areas. So the exposure, which is the combination of high concentration with number of inhabitants, is very, very high in those areas.
2: We have listeners in North America, Europe, Australia, and about 55 other countries. Probably everyone assumes this story is not about them. What do you think?
7: Oh, it's wrong. It's wrong. actually, and this is also what is so difficult to deal with ozone. It's true that there are some areas like the ones that I've described for Asia that are more exposed, but the northern hemisphere, all the northern hemisphere, is exposed to quite high level of ozone. And when you look at the statistics that we have published, it's more than half of the population which is exposed to very poor, to extremely poor level of air quality due to ozone. So in fact, this is a problem everyone is concerned, except in very specific areas like maybe the Tibetan Plateau. But in the northern hemisphere, this is really a global problem.
2: In fact, your report finds just 5% of the world's population has air that the World Health Organization labels good. I mean, that's pretty amazing. Does that low-level ozone then rise up to become the good ozone in the ozone layer that protects us from harmful radiation? And if it doesn't, what does happen to it?
7: No. In fact, it's a very good question, because you allow me to explain the difference between tropospheric ozone, which is the ozone that we breathe, that is harmful for human health and for ecosystems as well, and that is created by those photochemical reactions that I have explained, and stratospheric ozone is ozone at the higher altitude, beyond 10 kilometers in the atmosphere, and this is the layer which, as you said, protects the Earth from solar radiation, and this is a natural compound. So this part is natural, and sometimes what happens is that stratospheric ozone goes to lower levels. So there are stratospheric ozone intrusion that could, in some cases, in some areas, especially in the mountainous areas, that could increase tropospheric ozone concentration. But the opposite, so tropospheric ozone rising toward stratospheric ozone, doesn't happen. This is the opposite, in fact.
2: Wow, that's amazing. So sometimes we get ozone from the stratosphere dropping down, especially if we're in the mountains, as you say, but the ozone that humans create further down doesn't go up. So now I think we have a clearer picture. What is the relationship or relationships between low-level ozone and climate change?
7: Very simple relationship. I would say ozone, tropospheric ozone, low ground level ozone is a greenhouse gas, in fact. Depending on the assessment, it's considered as the third or the fourth most impactful greenhouse gas after carbon dioxide or methane. So the relationship is very close. And it means also that when you find mitigation strategies to reduce ozone, tropospheric ozone levels, you also reduce the concentrations of a greenhouse gas in the atmosphere. So this is really win-win.
2: Many people check the weather before they go out. Maybe we should also be checking the quality of the air before we go out.
7: Yes. And in many countries, in many cities, there are organizations which are in charge of air quality monitoring, which publish some indices about the quality of the air. And sometimes you can also have subscriptions to some websites which provide you with some information about the air pollutant concentrations and the forecast as well, since we are able to forecast air pollutant concentrations 4 or 5 days perhaps. And of course, I could only recommend people to check what is published by their countries or their cities or by towns.
2: And what could governments and business do to start clearing the air to reduce the ozone health threat?
7: Ozone, in fact, we know that air pollution mitigation strategies that are based on the reduction of emissions of air pollutants work. Because for other pollutants, like particulate matter or nitrogen dioxide, the ambient concentrations have been reduced in many parts of the world, in the U.S., in North America or in Europe, thanks to the regulations, to mitigation strategies. For ozone, it takes more time. It will take more time because there are other factors like the heat wave, since, as I told you, ozone is created when there are warm, high temperatures, sunlight, which means that with climate change, there is an offset factor that is difficult to deal with. Also because ozone travels across the hemisphere, and the background level of ozone are also influenced by sources very far away, which are located very far away from where you live. So this is another factor that makes things difficult. But reduction of the emissions of those precursors, nitrogen dioxide or oxide, and volatile organic compounds are still the key to reduce ozone. And it should be done both at the local, national, and global level. So international collaboration is also a key factor to develop successful strategies.
2: This is Radio EcoShock. I'm Alex with our guest, Lawrence Rule, Director of the Copernicus Atmospheric Monitoring Service. On another front, your new CAMS Atmosphere Watch also covers dust. Why?
7: Because dust is a part of the particulate matter problem, in fact. In some regions, when there are dust episodes, the level of concentration of particulate matter, and especially coarse particulate matter that we call PM10, so those that with a diameter which is lower than 10 microns, when there are dust events, those PM are made of dust. And PM have also very harmful effects on health. So there is a health issue associated with the dust. There is another issue This is for the development of renewable energy and solar energy efficiency because of dust soiling. So this is important to be able to predict such dust episodes and to assess their impact on air quality and on some energy activities.
2: A new paper in Science Advances finds a global decline in atmospheric dust during the 21st century. As far as I can find, that decline was not reported by Copernicus Atmospheric Monitoring Service. Did I miss that? And why would there be less dust?
7: Yes, I see the paper you are talking about. So we have not reported anything about dust trends in the CAMS Atmosphere Watch report, because the report really focuses on 2026, what happened during this year so far. So this is the reason why. But regarding the trend analysis that is carried out in the paper, this is a very good paper based on multimodal analysis, and CAMS global model is one of those. I think that this is interesting. They raise the point that dust trends seem to have decreased. Why there is less dust? This is not so obvious. There are several possibilities, several options. It can be

0: system based on observation and modeling results, but the attribution work, why is it like that? This is still a field of investigation for the researchers.
1: You know, there has been discussion on the net and in science about whether recent bursts of warming are partly due to less sulfur coming out of ships. Now, this new science led by Ashok Kumar Gupta finds, quote, declining atmospheric dust might have modestly contributed to the rapid warming of the past two decades, end quote. What are your thoughts on this, Lawrence?
0: Once again, this is very speculative, and Kumar, in the papers, they are very also cautious with this. In fact, the linkages between aerosols in the atmosphere and climate change is a field of research, investigation, still investigation, and a bit controversial also, because there are studies that provide very, very different results. So this is very, very difficult to provide a quantified assessment. What I really think is that, in fact, playing air quality against climate change is not good. What really works, and ozone gives us a very, very good example, is to find a way to find synergies between air pollution, air quality policies, and climate policies to enhance the benefits, the win-win aspects of both challenges. So this is very important. It's true to investigate, to understand what happens, but this is also very important to find good ways and complementary solutions.
1: An American atmosphere or a French atmosphere cannot exist. Air travels around the world. We need international action to clean it up. And without getting too technical, is that happening?
0: Yes. You mentioned, I've been for 10 years the chair of the Economic Commission for Europe of the United Nations. And in this UNEC convention, there is convention dedicated to long-range transboundary air pollution. And I've been the chair of the scientific body, of one of the scientific bodies of this convention, and we've been looking for such a solution, international, intergovernmental action, to find the first to exchange good practice, but also to find solution altogether, that especially for those pollutants that travel across so long distances, when we know that the impact could be felt thousands kilometers away from the sources. So there are those kinds of areas. There are also scientific areas where this is discussed. Of course, it's not the end. It should develop further. Certainly, we should continue to find solutions to be a bit also more ambitious regarding the mitigation strategies. But there are some initiatives, some bodies that support such ideas, such developments.
1: Final question, why did CAMS decide to issue an atmosphere watch? How often should we expect it? And will it cover the same or different topics?
0: So it's true. So CAMS is running now for 10 years. So this EU program is implemented by the European Center for Medium Range Weather Forecast, ECMWF, my organization for more than 10 years. And it's true that we have achieved amazing results regarding the performance of our systems, of our model. And this year was a bit special regarding exposure, especially of Europe, but yes, the northern, I think, it is there as well, to those ozone events, wildfires, dust plumes. And we thought that it was a good time maybe to gather in a nice way, with nice visualization, all this knowledge that we have accumulated for 10 years, and to share that as assessment, as our assessment. I hope that we will be able to publish

0: such a report every year. I think that it will not be the same topic every year because camps work on so many other areas. Perhaps, for instance, that next year we will talk more about methane because we do a lot to monitor and forecast methane concentrations and methane emissions, also based on Earth observation. And we know that methane is also one of the ozone precursors. So reducing and understanding methane emissions and reducing methane emissions is also a way to fight against ozone. And perhaps next year we will focus more on this activity.
1: From the European Center for Medium-Range Weather Forecasts, we've been speaking with the director of the Copernicus Atmosphere Monitoring Service, Dr. Lawrence Ruhl. 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Lawrence, thank you for talking with us.
0: Thank you very much.
1: That's it for this show. 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

0: This is the Tom Hartman Program.
1: Welcome to our program. On the line with us, our buddy Christopher Armitage, the journalist, criminal justice researcher, former law enforcement officer, veteran, author. His newsletter on Substack is called The Existentialist Republic. You can just plug that into any search engine. It'll pop right up, or, of course, over on Substack.com. And his Blue Sky handle is C. Armitage. C, like as in Christopher Armitage. And Chris, welcome back. It's always so nice to have you with us. You always have something astonishing in your writing. And this piece on the North Dakota bank, something I've been ranting about for years, is so important. Tell us about it.
2: Absolutely. So the Bank of North Dakota has existed for over 100 years. It's turned a profit every single year since Woodrow Wilson was president. And it's a publicly chartered, publicly run revenue generating bank. The state of North Dakota started a business. That business is a bank. It's been serving the people of North Dakota, has an A-plus rating among consumers, and returns money to the state budget. We're working on getting that in all 50 states and in a bunch of different cities.
1: I think it's astonishing. I think California was my recollection. I'm forgetting who. Ellen Brown was writing about this a couple of years ago. In fact, she came on our program and talked about it, how California literally has billions of dollars, trillions of dollars in aggregate over the course of a decade that is running through New York banks, that is generating billions of dollars in profits for the New York banks. And if California just created their own bank, they'd save all that money.
2: Yeah, I mean, initially there's just the savings and how much money is going from, you know, as interest, as revenue to those banks.
1: And
2: to,
1: fees.
2: And fees, absolutely. All sorts of processing and that sort of thing. I mean, it would make the state more able to do their job effectively. It would return hundreds of millions over the course of a decade, tens of billions of dollars to that state budget. And even when the economy shrinks, that means you're able to not cut social safety net programs. That means you don't have to raise taxes. I would love to help Democrats be able to say, hey, not only do you get to keep your, you know, SNAP and that kind of thing, but we're not going to have to raise your taxes even as we tighten our belt. And that's what public banking means the state being, or the city being able to more effectively produce for the public. And California, they did approve a piece of legislation statewide that said any city that wants to start their own public bank can do so. San Francisco is working on that. Philadelphia in Pennsylvania, actually, their city council passed a public banking statute. And the only reason it hasn't happened yet is because the current mayor is not interested in putting somebody in charge of it, not interested in appointing somebody to run it.
1: That's strange. Well, it's good stuff. It's good stuff. You know, also over on the Existentialist Republic, your most recent piece, I believe, or at least it's pinned up at the top, is it's still time for Americans to talk about the soft secession. Tell us about that.
2: Yeah, soft secession is the quiet quitting, the harm reduction of a nation falling to autocracy. It's when cities, states, different communities, sub-national governments is the technical form for it, so just levels of government below the national, recognize that the national government has now become an oppositional force and a dangerous force. And so quietly, without filing articles of confederation or that sort of thing, they begin creating parallel forms of social safety nets and of, you know, even reining in corruption and that sort of thing. And it's what a lot of states are already doing. That's what the soft secession is New York, California. These states are shopping around ideas that they can find ways to get in between their tax, the federal tax withholdings and the federal government, that they can provide K-12 child care, that they can self-fund their FEMA funds, which is part of what public banking is so important for, is because states can't just print their money like the federal government. And so the soft secession is these states recognizing their power, recognizing that they need to still govern despite and even in active opposition to a federal government that is trying to take us all down with it.
1: Right. This article about Trump and Hegseth identified the two factors that make coups fail, and they have 2 years to fix them. Say what?
2: Yes. Well, regime fragility is a phrase that I want more Americans to understand. It's particularly relevant with what Hegseth and Trump are doing right now. They've already gotten rid of 10% of the generals. They want to get rid of another 20%. Now, a self-coup is what the term for when the existing government has a coup to keep itself in power permanently. Regime fragility is about, you know, your regime can be as evil as they want to be, but they can be more or less fragile. So by having these military purges and creating a paramilitary force that's a pipeline from ideological groups and from the military, but isn't constrained in the ways that the military is, they're creating a more robust, less fragile regime. So this is all part of a strategy that the Heritage Foundation mapped out. It learned from Hungary and actually has some strengths or things that make it potentially more robust against being stopped. Like they're creating a regime that will be more difficult to stop democratically with each passing day. And that's part of why things like soft secession and, you know, oppositional federalism is another term. I'm throwing out a lot of jargon, but the idea is states can fight back for democracy, can go on offense for democracy, because Trump, Hegseth, the rest of the administration, they are actively moving to make it so that it's more difficult to remove them as an authoritarian regime.
1: What do you think the odds are, and how do you think it would play out if they try to seize control of the election this time to prevent Democrats from taking the House or Senate, or in 2 years if they decide that that's it, this is going to be the last presidential election? You know, we're going to, J.D. Vance is going to run for the next whatever. I mean, how do you see this playing out? What are your thoughts on this?
2: Well, and so first, it's helpful to know like that's within that definition of self-coup.
1: Yeah.
2: And so what stops self-coups? Well, in a study of 43 different self-coups, 41 of them, the determining factor was if the military was willing to assist or get in the way or just stand by and do nothing, which is assisting in many of these cases. And the fact is, these military purges that we're witnessing in real time, there's a reason that Pete Hegseth said 20% more generals need to be gone by January. And that's what's happening in January should the Democrats have a big sweep. So I don't want to, you know, none of this is meant to create a false urgency, but these are very well documented facts that self coups require a military to be complicit in war crimes, to be unwilling to stand up against a regime. For 2 years, they've been purging any generals and upper military leadership who would do something. There's surveys among young military members. They're largely apolitical. Every military base that you go on, you will find Fox News playing in common areas.
1: Right.
2: That is not an accident.
1: Yeah.
2: And you won't see MSNBC. If I went onto the Air Force base here and I turned on MSNBC or CNN, which I wouldn't call left wing, but they're not Fox News or Newsmax, people would get uncomfortable and change it. We would feel like you were in North Korea or something.
1: Yeah. Which you know, leads to this bizarre piece about Pentagon's MAGA to military ICE pipeline.
2: Yes, yes. So over the last few years, and this is all released documents and campaigns that they've conducted publicly over the course of the second Trump administration, they have actually been recruiting from Turning Point USA events. They have been actively targeting their advertisements towards right-wing communities while removing right-wing extremist safeguards, while removing rules against tattoos that represent white supremacy, while actively removing leadership and members. And
1: when you say they, you're talking about ICE here?
2: Hegseth and Trump on the military.
1: Oh, okay.
2: Yes. Yes. And that pipeline, so the pipeline starts with recruiting from right-wing extremist groups.
1: Right.
2: And they do that a lot with a lot of social media targeting. They bring them to the military. And then from the military, for the first time ever, this is not normal. For the first time ever, the Department of Homeland Security, Immigration Customs Enforcement, they are actively working to shuffle people from the military with those skills to Immigration and Customs Enforcement, which we shouldn't even really call it that anymore because it's not Immigration and Customs Enforcement. It's a private MAGA army. I know that you're familiar with the video where I had an ICE agent scream, "Make America Great Again," while threatening to pull his gun on me. They're being recruited into this group, this paramilitary MAGA organization that now has a bigger budget than the FBI.
1: Marine Corps. Yeah.
2: Or the Marine Corps, yes. And this is what a regime building a robust anti-fragile state is. This is what us becoming an authoritarian government for a very long time, that's solidifying right here. And there's a reason they want 20% more generals gone on top of the 10%. There's a reason that they are boosting those ICE numbers is because them scared and lashing out post midterms is going to create a particular moment. I mean, we all anticipate it, but there this pipeline of ICE of we're identifying these and bringing those issues to the states is just continuing. That's my work. Because they don't see people. What do we do?
1: Yeah, and you're doing it brilliantly. Do you think that there's no doubt in my mind that Donald Trump wants to replace our form of government with the form of government that Putin has built in Russia? There's just no doubt in my mind. I mean, he's fairly transparent about that. But when you look at Hegseth and some of the people, some of the other people at the command level, you know, Stephen Miller, Marco Rubio. Do you think that they realize that the actions that they're taking are specifically designed to destroy democracy and that we could end up no longer being a democratic nation, we could be like Russia? Are they okay with that, or are they just looking at self-preservation and enrichment? I'm sorry, I've only got 30 seconds here left before we hit a hard break.
2: I don't think they like democracy. I think conservatives hate democracy. They hate freedom. They hate the Constitution. They hate anything. They despise and furiously hate anything that gets in the way of them hurting people they don't like and lifting themselves up beyond merit or any sort of reasonable respect for human dignity.
1: Yeah, you say conservatives?
2: Conservatives, yeah. I'm not just talking about Miller. I'm not just talking about Hegseth. I think conservatism as an ideology is nihilistic and leading us to the destruction of our species.
1: Yeah, I agree. In fact, one of my comments here is exposing the con in conservative. So, Christopher Armitage, The Existentialist Republic on Substack. If you're not subscribed, it's free. If you're not subscribed, get over there right now. Christopher, thank you again for dropping by and keep up the great work. You're doing such great work.
2: Thanks as always, Tom. Appreciate it.
1: Good talking to you. Susan in Willimantic, Connecticut. Hey, Susan, what's on your mind today?
3: Hey, I'm just absolutely thrilled to hear you talk about the State Bank of North Dakota. And Christopher Armitage that you had on now, as a state representative, I've introduced legislation to have a State Bank of Connecticut. And former Governor Malloy also tried to do a State Bank of Connecticut back when he was the governor. We ended up with getting the Green Bank, which has been a fabulous success. It's a combination of private-public partnerships. But this is something that I've been working on for a long time.
1: Are you a state representative in Connecticut right now?
3: Yes, I am.
1: Wow. Congratulations. And thank you for calling the program.
3: Well, thank you. I mean, I'm really excited about having a state bank here in Connecticut. I would love to have that, and I've introduced legislation to do that on numerous occasions, but I've been blocked by the banking commissioner and also by the Federal Reserve Board, the Bank of Boston.
1: Yeah, well, of course, the Fed is actually owned by its individual banks, and those banks are each privately owned. So,
3: yeah. And the other thing about it for Connecticut, having our own state bank, and one of the things, I'm also a lawyer, is that if it's a bank that's in other states, then it's, all the rules and everything are governed by the federal government. So the state has less control over banking. And so that creates a huge problem. I've had cases where I've had orders from judges that include trying to make a bank that is in more than one state do what they're supposed to do. It takes much, much longer than if I go through my banking commissioner here. Mm-hmm. So it is another aspect of trying to make sure banking works for the state and having the bank, having the interest returned to the state. This is a perfect time to have that occur, have a state bank, no matter where you are, which state you're in, because the interest rates are going up and they're all talking about the housing crisis. And if we could have a state bank that addressed that, like the State Bank of North Dakota has been since 1919, that I would be absolutely thrilled to see the money come right back to stay in the United States, stay in each state, so they could do as they needed to do and take care of the people, because we're losing $1 billion a year because of the bad bill that Trump passed and signed into law in 2025.
1: So you are Representative Susan Johnson of the 49th District in Connecticut, is that, do I have that right?
3: That's That's correct, yeah.
1: Good on you. So, yeah, you've got to have your ear to the ground. In the 45 seconds or so I've got left before we hit a hard break here, what's your sense of how Connecticut citizens, I'm not sure what you call yourselves, are going to turn out this fall?
3: I think that we're going to do, everyone I've talked to, and I'm door knocking, and I have a radio show as well, and everyone I've talked to has been very, very concerned about what we're losing with respect to health care. This last session, we were able to mitigate some of the harm that was done to the Affordable Care Act. And so many people were able to stay on the Affordable Care Act because we took care of that.
1: Oh, that's marvelous. Yeah. It's a big state. You've got a couple of great senators.
3: Yes, we do. We have great representation on the federal level, and so we need to keep them going back. But thank you so much for your show. I really appreciate you.
1: Well, thank you, Susan. Thanks for watching us, State Representative Susan Johnson, and appreciate the call. It's great to hear from you, and great to meet you.
3: Thank you.
1: Yep.
3: Thank you.
1: David in San Francisco. Hey, David, what's up?
4: For the woman who was the legislator in Connecticut.
1: Yeah.
4: If I remember, if a state wants to do a local currency or a local bank, they don't necessarily have to abide by the Federal Reserve if what they're doing doesn't cross state lines. So there are probably some exigencies to a thing like that, but yeah. State lines allows, you know, if you think about 1776, one of the biggest issues was colony economics. And they would charter banks only to a given city or town. They wouldn't necessarily give those banks countywide banking powers because they didn't want the county seat to hog all the money and suck it all, you know, away from the small towns.
1: Well, this was also before the rise of federalism, David. I mean, you know, what we got out of that worldview was the original, you know, Continental Congress, the Confederacy. Or not the Confederacy, but you know what I'm talking about.
4: Confederation, right, yeah. I'm just, you know, thinking in terms of how the right wing have always hated the Federal Reserve, and we're at this point where Trump, who basically is organized crime, and if the Federal Reserve follows even the most basic, you know, financial standards, Donald Trump would not have a credit rating at all because he'd be too criminally associated. And so nobody would want to lend money at whatever interest rate.
1: Which, by the way, was the case in the late 90s. He had to go to the Russians to get money and to Deutsche Bank to get money. He couldn't get money from American banks. And both of his sons came out and said, that's okay, we don't need their money. We got plenty of money coming from Russia. Both of them.
4: Exactly.
1: Uday and Kusei said
4: and
1: that.
4: So, exactly. Yeah. And so the whole concept of him being able to appoint the Federal Reserve and then demanding that interest rates be at a rate that suits him. And then he has no loyalty to the U.S. dollar anyway. You know, he's as far as I can tell, he's always been a currency speculator. And the idea that having an international hotel, an international house, that basically takes currencies from around the world. He has no loyalty. He had no loyalty to the U.S. dollar because it was always which exchange rate was going to suit him at the moment. Mm-hmm. And now when he's playing with these cryptocurrencies, he has no loyalty to the U.S. dollar. And if he can do all sorts of strange arrangements that would suit momentary exchange rates, you know, no matter, looking at picking fights with Canada, picking fights with China, picking fights with all of the EU, he has only momentary exchange rates on his mind and has no loyalty to long-term stability, right, which hypothetically the Federal Reserve does. Or the IMF, for that matter. And that gets into your earlier interview with the guy at the top of the hour.
1: Yeah, Christopher.
4: I would have liked to ask him if he was aware. I think both Holland as well as Germany are trying to retrieve the gold that's in their IMF fund here in America. So they no longer have faith that the gold of Germany or the gold of Holland is safe here.
5: And remember when Trump and Stephen, what's his name, his first Treasury Secretary, the guy who was the king of, kicking people out of their homes in California? I'm forgetting.
4: Right.
5: Say it again.
4: Steve Mnuchin.
5: Thank you very much. Yeah. When they went to Fort Knox, remember that during his first term?
4: Right.
5: How much of that gold did they walk off with? Who knows?
4: Oh, yeah. And so the stability of America's future, coming up with local currencies, local banks, I've talked to you before about just the penny economics, having a project that needs doing, pay a penny.
5: It's pretty straightforward stuff. David, I do have to move along, but thank you. You brought up a bunch of good topics and very thoughtful perspectives on them. I appreciate it. Gail in Fox Island, Washington. Excuse me. Hey, Gail, what's on your mind today?
6: Well, I wonder if you have been familiar or are familiar, excuse me, I've got a cold, The Rise and Fall of the Artificial State by Jill Lepore.
5: I am not.
6: It is extremely interesting. I'm just in the middle of it. But what caught my attention, I've been interested because I've been in the tech world for most of my career. Mm-hmm. And it goes into the history of it. But what was interesting to me right off the bat was that in the 1930s, there was the same sort of group and philosophy that we're seeing with the quote-unquote tech bros now, where everything is turned over to technology.
5: Mm-hmm.
6: And in fact, they had a group called Technate of the Americas, which was a real wacky group, kind of like the Peter Thiel mm-hmm. philosophy today. And so it went on about the history and background. However, what was really interesting is that one of the leaders of this was a guy named Joshua Haldeman, and he happens to be the
5: grandfather of
6: Elon Musk.
5: Yeah.
6: And he was he went through the Depression. He had a bankruptcy in, I think it was Saskatchewan, Canada, and they outlawed this wild Technate of America group because they were so wacky. And so when he went to come back into the U.S., he was born in Minnesota, and when he wanted to come back into the U.S., they wouldn't let him because of this group had been banned in Canada. And so that's when he was very much associated with the eugenics movement as mm-hmm. well.
5: Mm-hmm.
6: And he then went to Pretoria, South Africa.
5: Right.
6: So anyway, I'm in the middle of the book, but I thought it would be something that you might want to follow up on, and it really goes into.
5: That sounds absolutely fascinating. The rise and fall of
6: the artificial state.
5: The artificial state by
6: Jill Lepore, Lepore.
5: I've seen her writing. Yeah, I've seen her writing before.
6: Yeah.
5: The rise and fall of the artificial. Fascinating, Gail. I'll check it out. Thank you for the tip.
6: Okay, thank you.
5: Thank you very much. Good talking to you. Yeah, you have a great day. Rudy in Chicago. Hey, Rudy, what's on your mind today?
7: I need you to help me explain to my family in Texas that Trump is not going to give them $5,000 to every American. I try to do it in the calculator, and I don't have enough numbers there. Do you know, anybody knows how much that money that would be?
5: It would be a little over a trillion.
7: $1 trillion. So he doesn't have $1 trillion.
5: Like 1.3 trillion, something like that. He would borrow it. He would just add it to our national debt, just like George Bush did with the $5 trillion for his two wars and the $3 trillion for his tax cuts, just like Trump did for the $7 trillion for his tax cuts so far. He'd just borrow it.
7: But how can he borrow to pay off people?
5: Well, there is a question about whether he can do this legally without the the authority of Congress.
7: Yeah.
5: But he's not going to do it, any more than he did the... Remember he told us we were going to get a $5,000 Doge dividend check? He told us we were going to get a $2,000 rebate on our tariffs that we've paid for. I mean, he just makes this crap up. And then when it's...
7: I told my goofy family about that.
5: Yeah, and then when it's...
7: They still think that he's going to do it.
5: Yeah, and then once it's... just ask your family. Did you get your Doge check? Did you get your tariff rebate check?
7: Oh, yeah.
5: He promised those.
7: That's a good one. Okay, that's all. Thank you so much.
5: Okay, good luck, Rudy. Thank you very much. JoJo in San Diego. Hey, JoJo, what's up?
8: Oh, hey, I wanted to talk to you. Okay, great. I've been waiting a while. In 1968, I asked a Cuban refugee why Castro went to the communist government. It took me 4 months to teach Louis enough English to get the information out of him. I asked him if he was part of Castro's army. He said, no, he wasn't a fighter. But he said he was a cook back at camp. You'd like to hear what his explanation is of why Castro did that? What he tells me is that girls in Cuba, age 9, 10, 11, and 12, were constantly being kidnapped all over Cuba and put into prostitution for the Batista government.
5: That's true.
8: He knew about that.
5: Yeah, there was massive child and adult sexual trafficking going on by Batista. Batista was, you know, in tight with the mob. You know, one of his best friends was Carlos Marcello. You know, this guy was, the casinos in Cuba were run by American mobsters. It's one of the reasons why Santos Traficante and Carlos Marcello were so pissed at the Kennedys, although it wasn't, you know, the Kennedys who'd overthrown it. It was obviously Castro, but...
8: What I figured was Castro and his company went up to New York City thinking it was the capital of the United States. And they were met by politicians and stuff there. And Castro told them he wanted to tell them what was going on in Cuba.
5: I don't know about but I know the first time Castro went to New York City was in the late 40s, early 50s, and he wanted to try out for the Yankees.
8: Really?
5: Castro wanted to be in the Yankees. And that didn't work out, so he became a revolutionary. Alice in San Angelo, Texas. Hey, Alice. What's up?
9: Hi. Yeah, I just had a simple question. It's going to probably sound maybe even a little stupid, but I don't know these things really. And I'm wondering, I listen to you and I listen to other podcasts, some very positive, some pretty negative, some middle of the road. But basically, I can't figure out what people are saying. If it did go really well for us, how many seats would we actually have to take in the Congress and in the Senate to have any real power, to get anything really done other than just blocking?
5: That's a great question, Alice. That's a great question, and I'm guessing a lot of people have that same question. There are slightly different rules between the House and the Senate. The Senate has this thing called a filibuster that the House does not have. So in the House, all you need is a simple majority. You need the 218 seats or 219 seats, even better. You know, I think right now the Republicans are about 5 or 6 seats ahead of the Democrats. I'd have to go back and look at the numbers. It changes every few weeks, depending on who just retired. But you just need a simple majority in the House. In the Senate, because of the filibuster, which dates back to the slavery era, in fact, the filibuster was put into place originally to block discussions of ending slavery. And it was put into place back in the 1820s or maybe the 1830s. And the filibuster says that any senator can block any kind of legislation or can object to legislation. In other words, filibuster it. And then you have to have 2/3 of the Senate to override that objection or override the filibuster. And now what's interesting about this is that the filibuster is not a law. It's a Senate rule. And Senate rules can be changed with a simple majority in the Senate. So this is why when we passed the For the People Act, which would have blown up Citizens United, and the John Lewis Voting Rights Act, which would have ended gerrymandering and established voting as an absolute right, they passed the House of Representatives. They passed a majority in the Senate. But Republicans filibustered it. And to break that filibuster, we needed a simple majority of Democrats. And Joe Manchin and Kyrsten Sinema, who were both Democrats, refused to go along with it, refused to break the filibuster. So There's a couple of ways that a filibuster can be broken. It can be broken on a one-time basis against one particular piece of legislation. You can say, okay, we're just going to create an exception to the filibuster for this piece of legislation. That just takes a simple majority. It can be ended altogether with a simple majority. Or, you know, as I just pointed out, if you don't have that majority, the filibuster can just simply stand, which is what happened back in, I think it was 2018, whatever year that was. So, you know, the Senate increasingly has been where good things go to die. My hope is if we take the Senate, that the Democrats will end the filibuster. I think the filibuster is anti-democratic. I've always been opposed to the filibuster. Yeah. No individual senator should have that kind of power. And I realize that the senators themselves love it. But increasingly you've got Republicans who are wanting to get rid of the filibuster, too. In fact, Trump has been demanding that John Thune drop the filibuster so he can pass his so-called SAVE Act. So, did I answer your question?
9: Yeah.
5: Okay, great.
9: It did. Don't get rid of it yet, but
5: yeah, no,
9: get rid of it that, if we get to power.
5: That's
9: if we there get you enough go. Power.
5: There you go. Thank you, yeah. Alice. Thank you.
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5: Battlegrounds turn into ghost towns as ICE swarms early voting. That's the headline of an article by Jordan Green over at RawStory.com. He writes, in South Texas and Maine, organizers are mobilizing volunteers to accompany voters who may be worried about racial profiling or that they'll be falsely accused of being non-citizens. Basically, what's going on is in a number of these districts where there are really tight races, the concern is that people are organizing like volunteer efforts to help voters out. The concern is, number one, some voters who are, you know, the assumption, you know, all of these people are U.S. citizens. The number of people, the Heritage Foundation, for God's sake. I mean, you know, the Heritage Foundation, founded and funded by right-wing billionaires back in the day, the Heritage Foundation looked at, all, you know, at over 20 years of elections in the United States and found, like, I think it was 78 people, fewer than 100 non-citizens had voted. Out of billions of ballots cast over decades. So this is a crime that just doesn't happen in the United States for all practical purposes and has never, ever influenced any election anywhere. But if you have brown skin, if you have an accent, even if you're a U.S. citizen, and there are many who are either naturalized U.S. citizens or people who just grew up in households where English wasn't the first language, then, you know, there is a concern that ICE will grab you on your way to or at the polling place. Clergy members in that's South Texas and Maine. Clergy members in Georgia and New York State are volunteering to serve as de-escalators at polling places. In Arizona, organizers are making contingency plans to redirect voters to alternate early voting sites to avoid ICE. Organizers in North Carolina are hosting an election defense call on Tuesday of next week. Cristelda Vera, an organizer in Texas's Rio Grande Valley, says, we're seeing a lot of ICE presence down here. I feel like it's going to ramp up the closer we get to election day. She said there's already a community fear of intimidation. She said our communities are being terrorized. And she's talking about, you know, voters. She says if they're in a mixed status family, they might have a family member who's eligible to vote. And if anybody doesn't feel safe, we will be willing to go along with them to vote. During the May primary in Texas, ICE agents, this is from the reporting on Raw Story, ICE agents reportedly swarmed the parking lot of a polling location in San Antonio and detained a man before the county sheriff arrived on the scene and ordered them to leave. I mean, this is, and here, Amy Belknap, the state director of Common Cause, says ICE is surging in Colorado right now. We have a lot of fear and concern, a lot of other places. We're seeing ICE harass people in Denver, Pueblo, and Aurora, which is Trump's favorite target. And the uptick in ICE activity in Texas is being mirrored there in Colorado. So, you know, wild times. Meanwhile, Donald Trump, people are concerned about Donald Trump's brain. You know, this young man, he was a child actor. He was on very, very strong mental health medications. And he wandered into a tiger's, jumped into a tiger's den in a British zoo and got eaten. And, you know, the family is begging people, don't show the video.
10: Trump posted that video to his Nazi-infested social media site. But then to make it even worse, a couple of hours later, he posted a video of himself jumping into that same tiger pit and befriending the tiger. I mean, this is just nuts. If anybody else had, you know, if Obama had done this, they'd be talking about, you know, straitjackets, you know, of the 25th Amendment. And this is, what's this guy doing in the middle of the night making posts of himself taking down a tiger? I mean, it's just, it's obscene is what it is. It's obscene, which I think is increasingly a good definition of this particular administration. I just want to add, you know, this thing of Trump posting this video of him jumping into the tiger pit where, you know, the tiger had killed this young British man. He thinks it's helping his brand. And maybe, you know, so does Natalie, right? I mean, Natalie is sitting up in the wee hours, apparently, in his bedroom with him, helping him put together his tweets and finding articles and things, and God only knows what. And I think it's identifying him. I think it's hurting his brand. I think his brand increasingly is becoming crazy. You know, he's the crazy guy. That's you know, it used to be his brand was, he's the guy who's going to save America. I don't think so much anymore. But what do you think about this? How do you think this is impacting Donald Trump's brand and frankly, America's brand? I mean, I'm telling you, the British are horrified by this. I mean, they this family of this young man, because there was video of him being killed, and that video got out loose into the internet, and the family came out and said, please don't circulate that. And so Donald Trump puts it out. The president of the United States, after the family begged him not to, and then uses it to make a, like, he's a superhero. He's going to take out the tiger. I mean, this is beyond weird and beyond sick. So what's on your mind today? Tyrone in New York City. Hey, Tyrone, what's up in Harlem?
11: I think this helps Trump with his base, with the people that are looking forward to seeing a man executed on live TV. The people that have supported him since we came down that escalator. They look at this as something strong and admirable because, you know, it's some people that this is how they operate. I'm afraid that we may be losing this battle. Maybe we won't lose the war, but I think we're losing the battle against insanity, because insanity seems to be running this country.
10: Sadly, I think you're right. And your point is a good one, Tyrone. What's happening is that basically Trump's base, the MAGA base, which used to be fairly broad, it used to be, you know, most of the Republican Party, has now shrunk down to basically just kind of the QAnon faction, the nutty people. And Trump is still catering to them because they're the only ones who are still on his side. So I guess in a way it does make sense that he would post crazy stuff because he's posting it for crazy people. Is that the essence of what you were saying?
11: Absolutely. And that was, that's also got me a bit at odds, is like, what will we do if he decides to say, listen, I'm not leaving?
10: Yeah. Well, the 25th Amendment, there is something we can do. The 25th Amendment says that Congress can create a committee to determine whether the president is competent and use that to try to remove him from office. It's never been done before, of course. But
11: I guess that's providing that we win the Congress.
10: Yeah, there you go.
11: Because if we don't, they would definitely go hand in glove with this guy.
10: Oh, if we don't win the Congress and the Republicans continue to backstop this guy, American democracy is screwed. It's just toast. I mean, it's amazing. Tyrone, thank you for the call. Bob in Raisin, Texas. Hey, Bob, what's on your mind today?
12: Howdy, Tom, and smart listeners out there. Today, I'd like to discuss the some relief from the Trumpy news anxiety that we're all getting, especially as retirees who can't discuss things around the water cooler wars, as you call them. I'd like to recommend that they go ahead and you can buy these at Amazon. They're Trump I Did That stickers. You can buy these stickers and put them on gas pumps, and I hand them out to people that are also at the gas pump filling up with you. And you can tell really quickly their mental state, whether they've been brainwashed or not. If they're in denial, they'll say, Well, Trump didn't cause the prices to go up, you know, and like the one the other day, he said they actually added that Biden caused prices to go up higher when he shut down a refinery on the West Coast in California or something. And I said, that's total BS. It's like, where did you get that? You know,
10: there was a refinery that got shut down, but it was shut down for maintenance. It had nothing to do with Biden. And it did, produce a temporary jump in prices on the West Coast, but that just lasted a few weeks.
12: Yeah, that was a few weeks, and essentially along with the COVID and the war in Ukraine, that's why the prices were going up during Biden administration. Yeah. Right now, there's no denying that Trump has caused gas prices to go up and all the other Trumpy news that you got. If you get anxiety, I'd recommend going out and getting some stickers or buying them from Amazon or eBay or whatever and putting them on the pump and then going out and taking your own straw poll at the pumps with other people. Hand them out, Bob, and see the reaction.
10: That's great. Yeah, it's the old saying. I mean, you know, the 1,000 psychological studies over the years have confirmed this. The best thing that you can do if you're feeling anxiety or concern or depression or whatever, not clinical depression, but, you know, just freaked out, is to do something, is to take an action, is to feel like, you know, like you have some agency. And, you know, putting stickers on gas pumps, you know, if be careful, you know, don't get busted for vandalism. But, Bob, thanks for that and for sharing that story. So, Katie Zachariah, who is Donald Trump's new press secretary, has, you know, some parts of her past are popping up. The biggest one that everybody's talking about right now is that she's been claiming for years and years that she's a lawyer. She's a law school graduate, but in order to call yourself a lawyer, you have to pass a bar exam. And she apparently never did. So she worked in China as a paralegal or something, maybe. Nobody's really sure, and she's not talking, and she, you know. But there's another dimension to her that is not getting any press. And Jessica Valenti is over at jessica.substack.com laying this out in her Abortion Every Day Substack newsletter. She says, up until this year, new White House Press Secretary Katie Zachariah sat on the advisory board of an organization that calls for women who have had abortions to be executed in the public square and for pro-choice Americans to lose their right to hold public office. I mean, this is just crazy stuff. You know, she's talking, there's this group that Katie is a member of, was up until last year. She was actually on the advisory board. It's called White Rose Resistance, you know, ripping off Sophie and her brother, you know, who had the White Rose Society against Hitler. They were murdered by Hitler. The group's national outreach director, a guy by the name of A.J. Hurley, who has been charged with felony stalking of an abortion provider in San Francisco, and its founder and leader, Seth Gruber, likes to say that one of his base phrases is make the death penalty great again. He wants to apply it to women who have had abortions. He said women need to be executed in the public square. Those are his exact words. He also argues that pro-choice Americans should not be allowed to hold public office and that abortion involves demonic pagan rituals. And this is Zachariah. Zachariah herself, in fact, has claimed that mifepristone is the same drug or has some connection to the drug, to the gas that was used to kill people in the gas chambers in Germany in the 30s and the 40s, which is not true. So Katie's got some splaining to do. But the question in my mind is, will any reporter ever actually ask her about this? You know, does she still think that women who have had abortions should be executed in public? You know, set them next to the Nidal Hassan or whatever his name is, the guy that Pete Hegseth wants to shoot. Is that the plan here now from the White House? My daily take today over at HartmanReport.com is titled, Trump is teaching America the most terrifying lesson every dictator knows. You know, it got me started on this in addition to JoJo from Jurors, who's been on this program, who apparently has gotten demand letters from Melania Trump for trash-talking her, for speaking out against her, and threatening, you know, the letters are threatening JoJo. But also this raid yesterday on Ilhan Omar's home is just... This is an old story. This is not something new. I mean, really old, like, you know, March 14th, 1757, King George II ordered Admiral John Byng executed by a firing squad on the quarterdeck of his ship, the HMS Monarch, in Portsmouth Harbor. Why? Because he had just lost a battle off the coast of Menorca. 2 years later, Voltaire wrote this into his novella, Candide. And the hero of his story is standing on the ship watching the execution of Admiral Byrne. And he says, well, you know, why was he killed? Admiral Byng, excuse me. Why was he killed? And the hero of the story of Voltaire's novel says, in this country, it's good to kill an admiral from time to time to encourage the others. And then there's a French pour encourageur les autres, French saying that goes along with it. And that phrase has become foundational to basically every dictator in the world. You don't need to have, you know, tanks in the streets. You just need to, that's kind of a late stage dictatorship thing. You just need to terrify the right people in the right way, and other people will self-censor. Homeland Security Investigations. This is weird, by the way. Homeland Security Investigations is a division, is part of ICE. And the media is saying it's under DHS, which is true. ICE is under DHS, but HSI is under ICE. And I don't know why they're not saying this. I fact-checked this yesterday. I mean, you can look it up. But anyway, they said that they're going after paperwork the reporting is. They haven't said anything. But the reporting is that they're going after paperwork that her father filled out when she was a child refugee. But this is just, you know, the latest example. I mean, Miles Taylor on this program said really what a number of other people have said in other venues, which is basically that the search warrant, the arrest, these are the punishment. You don't have to wait for a trial. You don't need a trial. You don't need a guilty verdict. You don't need a jury to punish someone. All you need to do is threaten them or, you know, put them in a high-profile position like this. And they're going to have to spend hundreds of thousands of dollars on lawyers. And they're going to have, you know, months, if not years, of sleepless nights. And, you know, just to destroy people financially and traumatize them emotionally. This is something that Putin has been doing. You know, when Putin first started in Russia in the early 2000s, this is what he did. He arrested a billionaire, and immediately all the billionaires kind of just shut up. But here, and I mentioned JoJo from Jurors, there's James Comey, Letitia James, Lisa Cook. They went after Adam Schiff, Cassidy Hutchinson, John Brennan. Davy Hearn, the three-time Olympian who touched the reflecting pool. And they're going after the press, too. Georgia Fort and Don Lemon went after them. Trump went after George Stephanopoulos and ABC. And when ABC paid Trump off with $16 million, Trump then started going after Jimmy Kimmel on ABC. And as of Friday, the Justice Department has antitrust demands out for all five networks in the press pool. I mean, this is just simple intimidation. These are just the tip of the iceberg. According to Reuters, from some Pulitzer Prize-winning reporting, they've counted at least 470 targets of Trump retribution as of last November, you know, as of a year, almost a year ago, including 128 federal workers fired and 112 security clearances pulled. And like I said, none of this is new strategy-wise. In the weeks after the Reichstag fire, Hitler opened a detention facility at Dachau. I've been there a couple times. And threw a few thousand people, commentators, politicians, journalists, in as a message to the rest of the country. Stalin took the 1934 murder of Sergei Kirov and used that to create basically a witch hunt atmosphere across Russia. In 2003, Putin jailed Mikhail Khodorkovsky, this one billionaire. I mentioned that just a second ago. And all the rest of the billionaires immediately fell into line. When the press outlets started talking about what Putin was up to, reporter Anna Politkovskaya was shot dead in her apartment building's elevator, and suddenly the Russian press got real quiet. Now, it's been tried here before, too, not with the executions, but, you know, with the intimidation, and that was the Joe McCarthy hearings. And, you know, they destroyed thousands of lives, and people shut up. You know, reporters, screenwriters, they just got quiet. And who was the guy running that program? Roy Cohn. And who was Donald Trump's first mentor? Roy Cohn, the guy who was the lawyer for Donald Trump and the lawyer for the five mob families of New York City. So, I mean, I've told this story before about, you know, when I was a teenager and a reporter at WITL, and the police came in and said that they were going to bust some tax protesters and asked us not to talk about it. And Bob Brakeman, my news director, and I had a big argument about it, but we ended up not reporting the story as they asked. I mean, that's a very, very small flavor of it, right? But so far, it's just the judges that are holding the fort. And if we can't take either the House or the Senate or both, and ideally the Senate is really, really critical here, and this is why Elon Musk is pouring hundreds of millions of dollars into these races, because that's where your judges are confirmed. So, you know, we need to show up for the reporters and the whistleblowers and the Olympic canoeists and whatnot, and show up to vote and bring five friends, because we've got to stop this or there won't be an American democracy in 2 years. I mean, this may well be our last chance. I never thought I'd be here. I really didn't. As much as I've been concerned and warned about, you know, incipient fascism for much of my career, this is shocking. Just shocking stuff. Marilyn in Chicago. Hey, Marilyn, what's on your mind today?
13: Hi, Tom. Thank you very much. You know, Zachariah, the new person, it's just frightening to me, you know, how she just, some of the crazy things that she has believed. You know, she also, besides that she is, you know, believes the election was absolutely stolen.
10: Yeah, she's
13: she's
10: an election denier. Yep.
13: Right. And she believes in Pizzagate. She believes that conspiracy is absolutely true. She's accused Democrats and Hollywood elites of being pedophiles. And it's absolutely stunning to me that the press does not confront her and Donald Trump about these things.
10: I agree. I was just wondering if you saw the story about how she got her job.
13: No,
10: it's amazing. She calculated, based on his tweets and his calendar, when Donald Trump was watching Fox News. And then, using her old, she used to be on Fox News, or one of them, using her connections there, she got herself on Fox News, in some cases, 6, 7, 8 times a day during those windows when she believed that Trump was watching. And that was how she auditioned for the job. And sure enough, Trump saw her and thought, oh, she's pretty cool. Just like he saw Hegseth and thought, oh, he'd make a great defense. You know, I mean, he hires off Fox News, and she knew this, and that's how she got this job.
13: Yes.
10: You know, so the question is she going to last longer than Scaramucci? You know, 10 days. And I don't know. We'll see. Scaramucci himself this morning was talking with Joe Scarborough about how he thinks that she's going to really struggle to lie as easily as her predecessor was, you know, could lie just as easily as Trump. But that she seems to have a little more of a struggle telling lies, which, you know, God bless her if that's true. So we'll see. Marilyn, thanks for the call.
13: Then.
10: John in Seattle. Hey, John, what's on your mind today?
14: Yeah, I was going to suggest, 600,000 are out of power. They just bombed the hell out of Kyiv, which just sucks, you know.
10: Yeah.
14: It's a shame that Europe just doesn't, you know, offer more war power, you know.
10: Well, part of the problem is they don't have it. And in that regard, Trump is right. They have been relying on the United States ever since World War II, and they have not developed their own domestic defense industries. Yeah, but it takes a decade to develop a mature industry that can produce things like Patriot missiles. So I think that there's a small chance that this winter Putin takes out Ukraine and Trump declares it a victory for the world, and then Putin moves on Estonia, Latvia, Lithuania, and Poland. And
14: don't think Europe would come in on it, huh?
10: I think, you know, NATO will try to respond, but then Trump will say, we're not part of this. He's

0: Norman in Chicago. Hey, Norman, what's up?
1: Well, first, I want to just make one statement that I don't believe the presidential deniers, the MAGA, that don't believe that, that believe Trump won the election. I don't really think they believe that because they don't have any concrete evidence.
0: Right.
1: And without that, they just make him talking.
0: He lost by 7 million votes. I mean, doesn't that count for something?
1: Right. The math is mapping.
0: Yeah. Yeah.
1: But I want to get your opinion on the Socialist Party of the Democrats. And those are just really, I think, not necessarily talking points, but headline catches, defund the police and all of that. What is your opinion on the Socialist Party and them being galvanized?
0: You mean the DSA? The Democratic Socialists of America?
1: Yes.
0: Yeah, that's that is separate from the Democratic Party. And some of the people in its leadership are a little nutty. And my concern is that much like the workers, the Socialist Workers Party and the Green Party, that if they get involved in, you know, actively involved in politics, they will pull votes away from Democrats. And that will be much to the benefit of the Republicans. And that's why the Republicans love talking about them and probably are, you know, we've caught on a number of occasions in state races, we've caught Republican parties paying Green candidates, you know, to be on the ballot and to take out the Democrats. So, yeah, that's my concern, Norman. Well, Norman, thanks for the call. Judy in Chicago. Hey, Judy, what's up?
2: Hi. Oh, I'm trying not to have a heart attack again.
0: Well, but please don't.
2: Seriously, what is so hard about calling Trump a traitor? Why?
0: I have no problem with that.
2: It makes no sense to me. I know, but...
0: He's giving our ally to Russia. He's every day children are dying because Trump won't stand up to Putin. You know, this is worse than Neville Chamberlain, you know.
2: Right. But in 2016, we knew it right away when Paul Manafort went into the Republican convention and they switched over Republicans' allegiance from Ukraine to Russia.
0: That's right.
2: They did it with the platform. Why I tell people, I mean, you forget about it. It's overwhelming.
0: Yeah.
2: But there was this one reporter, he said something like, the Mueller report, our news media, who for some reason has a hard time saying like, oh, he lies.
0: Mm-hmm.
2: That, you know, they couldn't even say lie for like years. But our reporters went to say, did Trump collude? That's all they did. But they never said, hey, we've been attacked by Russia.
0: Yeah, no, I know. It's the reporting around that. Well, part of it was because Bill Barr, the attorney general, was actively covering it up and destroying. I mean, you know, he hid the contents of it for a long time. Judy, thank you for the call. And in fact, parts of it are still redacted, which is incredible when you think about it. Anyhow, thanks for being with us today. We'll be back tomorrow, same time, same place. In the meantime, don't forget, democracy is not a spectator sport. It requires all of us, and that includes you. So get out there, get active, tag your in. Have a great afternoon. Be good to yourself and the folks around you. Stay safe. Get your exercise. Eat your veggies, and I'll catch up with you tomorrow.
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4: Years ago, a Texas lawmaker got caught using his official position to enrich himself by taking money from special interests in exchange for voting their way. The culprit did not deem this as corrupt, but just the normal ethic of an enterprising business transaction. I seen my chances, he explained, and I took them. This is the Clarence Thomas Code of Ethics. As has been widely reported, this Supreme Court judge, who reliably rules for corporate supremacy over the people's interests, has secretly been on the take for years from a billionaire corporate right-winger. Real estate tycoon Harlan Crow, an extremist activist for plutocratic government, has been lavishing millions of dollars worth of luxury vacations, private jet travel, family housing, and educational payments, and other gratuities on Thomas. Yet, this supposedly supreme lawyer says he detected no whiff of bribery, nor did he see any need to inform us commoners of it. He simply seen his chances and took them. But Thomas knew damn well that it was improper, corrupting, and disgusting. After all, During the last three decades, he has consistently voted for court rulings to make such obvious graft

0: legal. For example, he's voted again and again to drain common sense from our anti-corruption laws, declaring that it is legal for a corporation to keep a public official on private retainer, that it's okay for political officials to sell access to their offices, that the appearance of corruption is not corrupt, and directly relevant to Harlan Crow, Thomas voted that it is technically not bribery to try influencing public officials by bestowing a series of gifts to them over time. This is Jim Hightower saying, if it seems to you like the system is rigged to favor the powerful, there you have it. Clarence Thomas is both the rigger and the beneficiary of the system. The Hightower Radio Lowdown is made possible by you subscribers to Jim Hightower's Lowdown on Substack. 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
1: And they are going to be the party of the billionaire class and those who build data centers in our communities, stealing our water, polluting our air, and taking our jobs. Then we must be the party that lifts up those who have been pushed to the periphery and bring them to the center of the conversation.
0: With the midterms less than 3 weeks away, we'll look at how the backlash against data centers to power AI projects has become a political flashpoint. We'll speak to Democratic congressional candidate Justin Pearson in Memphis, Tennessee, where Elon Musk is building massive data centers. We'll also talk to the tech journalist Paris Marks, author of the new book, Hyperscale, The Ambition and Excess of Big Tech's Data Empires.
2: Data centers have become a huge issue in the midterms because people are paying higher power bills because of them. They're seeing the effects of all these AI tools that are proliferating through our society at the moment. But also beyond that, you know, they're feeling the impacts in their communities.
0: But first, we look at the Trump administration's sweeping new sanctions against the International Criminal Court. We'll speak with war crimes prosecutor Reed Brody.
3: The same administration that bombs water plants and girls' schools in Iran, that blows up boats in the Caribbean, that arms a genocide in Gaza, is trying to destroy the International Criminal Court that could hold it and its ally Israel accountable.
0: All that and more coming up. Welcome to Democracy Now!, democracynow.org, The War and Peace Report. I'm Amy Goodman. United Nations warns some 800,000 people have been cut off from life-saving assistance due to heavy fighting between Houthi militias and Saudi-backed forces. The World Food Program says shifting front lines, blocked roads, growing insecurity have severely hampered access to the city of Taiz, which is encircled by Houthi militias. Medical officials at Taiz's main hospital warn stocks of life-saving supplies will run out in less than 2 weeks.
4: We have more than 650 patients with kidney failure who risk losing their lives, as well as infants in incubators and patients in intensive care. These disasters we're facing and this situation necessitate international and humanitarian intervention to find safe passages for medicines, fuel, goods, and food to enter the besieged city. Taiz is one of the most densely populated cities in Yemen, especially its city center.
0: Earlier today, the Saudi-led coalition in Yemen claimed its forces intercepted a cruise missile in the Medina area. The Houthis have denied carrying out any attacks on Saudi Arabia today. The conflicting claims come after Saudi officials said one person was wounded by falling debris Wednesday by an intercepted Houthi ballistic missile launched towards Riyadh. A Houthi spokesperson said the group had successfully struck King Khalid International Airport following deadly attacks there over the weekend. Two cargo ships sank near the Strait of Hormuz on Wednesday after they were struck by unknown projectiles. The Cape Dao had been badly damaged in a September attack that killed a sailor. The GFS Pride sank a day after it suffered an explosion off the coast of Oman. Crew members were safely evacuated as the massive vessel sank, littering the ocean with some of its 2,500 cargo containers. This comes amidst a recent surge of attacks on civilian ships by Iran's military in response to the U.S. blockade of Iranian ports and economic sanctions. Meanwhile, the United Nations is urging the U.S. and Iran to agree to a plan to move fertilizer through the Strait of Hormuz to prevent a global food crisis. About one-third of the world's fertilizer shipments normally pass through the waterway. On Wednesday, a top UN official warned that unless a deal is put in place ahead of the planting season, commodity prices of food staples will soar, triggering a massive food security crisis affecting parts of Asia and Africa. In Ukraine, at least 9 civilians were killed overnight and hundreds of thousands left without power after swarms of Russian drones attacked the capital, Kyiv, and Ukraine's second largest city, Kharkiv. Russia's defense ministry said it targeted plants supplying power and heating, as well as a data center in Kyiv. The attacks came days after President Trump unilaterally announced Russia and Ukraine had declared an energy ceasefire, an announcement both sides denied. This is a Kyiv resident who survived a Russian attack on her apartment complex Wednesday.
5: I want to say to America and the whole world, please help us. You said you would help us, but you've left us alone to face a great tragedy.
0: On Wednesday, Ukrainian officials said SpaceX's satellite internet provider Starlink had cut bandwidth to objects traveling faster than 100 miles per hour, severely limiting drones, airplanes, and helicopters used by Ukraine. SpaceX CEO Elon Musk, the richest man in the world, said in response that any limits to Starlink service in Ukraine are decided by the U.S. military and ultimately President Trump. That prompted Ukrainian President Volodymyr Zelensky to say in an interview that he felt betrayed by Trump, who he said was on the wrong side of history. Zelensky also said Ukraine would resume attacks on Russian energy sites. Ukrainian drones later struck an oil refinery south of Moscow, while another attack targeted a data center in Balakovo belonging to Russia's largest state-controlled bank. Elsewhere, Romanian officials say seven sailors are missing after fire broke out on a chemical tanker in Romanian territorial waters. This follows drone attacks on at least five other cargo ships in the Black Sea that some Romanian and Bulgarian officials have linked to Russia. Meanwhile, in Germany, a trial got underway Wednesday for a Ukrainian military officer accused of leading a secret state-sponsored operation to blow up the Nord Stream pipelines, which designed to deliver natural gas from Russia to Europe. The suspect, identified only as Serhii K., was a captain in a Ukrainian special forces unit at the time of the bombing in September 2022. The U.S. is sending hundreds of soldiers to Latin America to train local forces to supposedly tackle drug trafficking. Soldiers from a 600-member battalion reportedly began deploying to a new jungle training facility in Panama. The troops are set to train with local forces in Colombia and Honduras. The Pentagon recently moved several MQ-9 Reaper drones from Africa to Colombia and to Ecuador, where the U.S. military personnel and special forces are already operating. The commander of U.S. Southern Command, General Francis Donovan, has said the U.S. plans to expand operations from strikes on boats to strikes on land. The U.S. has killed at least 239 people in boat strikes that legal experts have denounced as extrajudicial killings. Costa Rica's opened a new high-security prison designed to hold more than 5,000 prisoners. It's modeled after the notorious Secat mega prison in El Salvador, where prisoners are denied due process and face torture, violence, medical neglect, and other serious human rights abuses. On Wednesday, Costa Rica's right-wing populist president, Laura Fernandez, inaugurated the High Containment Center Against Organized Crime near the capital, San Jose.
6: An investment of more than $35 million precisely to contain the most dangerous convicts and cut off once and for all the power they have held within the prisons for decades. We are going to use a firm hand, yes, because those who commit crimes must pay the price.
0: The Costa Rican president, Fernandez, campaigned as a tough-on-crime candidate favoring harsher criminal sentencing and mandatory prison labor for convicts. She's a close ally of El Salvador's far-right president, Nayib Bukele, and President Donald Trump. The Irish author Sally Rooney says she's been forced to stop selling her book in the UK because of her support for Palestine Action, which the British government designates a terrorist organization. In a statement to The Guardian, Rooney says ever since she declared her support for the Direct Action Group, she could no longer receive royalties from UK sales. She wrote, quote, The fulfillment of contracts to publish my work in the UK could now constitute a serious criminal offense. After a process of consultation and deliberation, and with my full agreement, my publisher, Faber, has therefore determined that it can no longer supply my work within the UK, unquote. More than 3,700 people have been arrested in the UK for allegedly supporting Palestine action since the group was banned last year. Here in the United States, a federal judge in New York has granted a preliminary injunction blocking the Trump administration from enforcing sanctions against two U.S.-based groups that support the International Criminal Court's work, the Taxpayer Alliance Against Genocide and DAWN, Democracy for the Arab World Now. The Trump administration sought to sanction the groups after the 2026 Nobel Peace Prize was awarded to former ICC judge Navi Pillay, who chairs the UN's Independent Commission of Inquiry on the Occupied Palestinian Territory, which concluded Israel has committed genocide against Palestinians in the Gaza Strip. Meanwhile, New York City Comptroller Democrat Mark Levine says New York will not be investing its pension funds in Israeli bonds since the quality of the bonds have deteriorated amidst the wars in Gaza and Iran. New York City Mayor Zoran Mamdani welcomed the decision.
7: I welcome the controller's decision. It is something that I've said in the past, that I don't believe that our city should purchase Israel bonds. We don't purchase the bonds of any other sovereign nation. I don't think that we should make an exception when it comes to Israel.
0: U.S. inflation ticked up to 3.7% in September, up from August gain of 3.4%. Prices rose faster than wages, which have increased 3% from a year ago. Economists attribute the rise in inflation to higher energy prices, as critics say the U.S. war in Iran and President Trump's tariffs are contributing to increased costs. President Trump is continuing his tour of deep red, that's traditional Republican strongholds, ahead of November's midterm elections, with plans to rally MAGA supporters in northern Kentucky Saturday. On Wednesday, Trump traveled to Montana to support Republican congressional candidate Aaron Flint, who's polling even with Democrat Sam Forstag. Earlier Wednesday, Trump traveled to a campaign event in Arizona aboard the new Air Force One, a luxury 747 jet given to him by the Qatari royal family.
8: When they give you a 747, you say two words, thank you.
0: He plans to take that jet with him when he leaves the White House. Meanwhile, the mayor of Youngstown, Ohio, has condemned political violence at a campaign rally headlined by President Trump Monday. Footage shows Trump mocking a protester wearing a shirt reading, "Release the Epstein Files," as she's repeatedly punched by at least two members of the audience to cheers and chants of USA. Uniform officers then remove the protester from the venue. No charges have been filed. The Trump administration's investigation of Minnesota Congressmember Ilhan Omar is aimed at building a case to strip away her U.S. citizenship and ultimately deport her. That's according to officials who spoke with the Wall Street Journal. The efforts focused at least in part on how Omar obtained her citizenship after she was brought to the U.S. as a child in 1995 following the outbreak of civil war in Somalia. Congressmember Omar's office said in response, quote, "President Trump would love to eliminate one of the most effective progressive voices in Congress. There's no basis for this," unquote. Among items seized by Homeland Security agents from Omar's Washington, D.C. home Monday were cell phone, notebooks, personal computers, and her passport. In Houston, Texas, Harris County District Attorney Sean Teer said his office will investigate an immigration agent running his vehicle over 48-year-old Miguel Parra Hernandez during an enforcement operation over the weekend. An ICE spokesperson said agents were trying to stop a vehicle carrying Jose Mendoza Cervantes, the person the operation was targeting, as well as Pata Hernandez. But a lawyer for Pata Hernandez said her client doesn't know Mendoza Cervantes and that he was not with him on Saturday. In the footage, the ICE vehicle can be seen running over Pata Hernandez. Harris County District Attorney Sean Teer spoke with Fox 26 Houston.
9: "I struck and ran over with a vehicle someone who didn't even have an alien number yet, who had no history with ICE, who ICE wasn't even looking for. Much like Lorenzo Salgado, who was driving to work, who had never gotten as much as a speeding ticket in over 20 years here. And they shot and killed him. This is continuous behavior that is only designed to put fear in a large percentage of our population.
0: And the Wall Street Journal reports the new White House press secretary, Katie Zakaria, never passed the bar exam, despite President Trump referring to her as an attorney. Zakaria reportedly sat for the California bar exam in 2011, but failed it. The Campaign for Accountability has formally asked the California bar to investigate whether Zakaria broke state law by falsely identifying herself as a lawyer. Meanwhile, during a campaign rally in Arizona, President Trump suggested those who leak information to the media should be shot.
8: In my opinion, leakers should be shot. They should be shot. In the old days, we used to shoot leakers, you know, when they leak, what time you're going to attack a country.
0: And those are some of the headlines. This is Democracy Now!, democracynow.org, The War and Peace Report. I'm Amy Goodman.
10: And I'm Nermeen Sheikh. Welcome to our listeners and viewers across the country and around the world. The Trump administration has placed sweeping sanctions on the International Criminal Court. The sanctions target the institution as a whole. This comes on top of earlier sanctions targeting individual ICC judges and personnel. The Trump administration announced the sanctions on Friday, just hours after former ICC judge Navi Pillay was awarded the Nobel Peace Prize. Pillay criticized President Trump's new sanctions.
11: So I think it's very unfortunate. However, the plans of targeting international criminal justice through the ICC was brewing all the time. We all heard these threats against the court. So the timing of how they announced the threat and made it official is curious. It can't be coincidental when they're so angry with the court. And that's why the first thing I did when I returned from Nuremberg to The Hague is to go to the staff of the ICC to show solidarity for their work in promoting international criminal justice and to protect those who've already been sanctioned.
0: The Trump administration's been escalating its attacks on the International Criminal Court ever since the ICC issued arrest warrants in 2024 for Israeli officials, including Prime Minister Benjamin Netanyahu and the former defense minister, Yoav Gallant. Secretary of State Marco Rubio announced the new sanctions on the ICC on Friday.
12: And President Trump will never allow the International Criminal Court to prosecute Americans. And that's why today, the United States is sanctioning the International Criminal Court. We will ban transactions with this rogue court, cutting off their resources and crippling their ability to operate against us. Because our message is clear. The United States and the American people are not subject to the jurisdiction of this fake ICC. Both parties agree on this, but only President Trump has the resolve to take the action needed to end this threat once and for all. Either the ICC will end its threats, or we will end the ICC. And we expect our allies, many of whom are part of the ICC and that rely on American service members for their defense, to rein in this rogue court. If they do not, the United States will continue its campaign to dismantle the ICC piece by piece until Americans are threatened no longer.
0: The U.S. Secretary of State Marco Rubio made these comments just after it was announced who won the Nobel Peace Prize, Navi Pillay, not President Trump, who has been seeking it actively and publicly for years. For more, we're joined here in New York by Reed Brody, war crimes prosecutor, member of the International Commission of Jurists. Reed, we spoke on Friday. You talked all about Navi Pillay and the significance of who she is and what it means for her to win the Nobel Peace Prize. Of course, Trump said right afterwards, nobody knows who she is. But this announcement, right after that announcement, talk about the significance. We've seen individual members of the ICC have been sanctioned, but the whole court, could the U.S. take it down?
13: Well, you know, the juxtaposition is amazing. I mean, the Nobel Committee, when they awarded the prize to Navi Pillay, they said international law is under unprecedented attack. And a couple of hours later, the Trump administration proved them right with these sweeping sanctions on the ICC. As you say, up until now, the Trump administration has sanctioned the prosecutors, individual judges. But this is an attack on the entire court. And it basically prevents American or U.S.-based banks, insurance companies, any company from transacting with the court. And, you know, these are existential. This is an existential attack on the court. In addition, non-American companies tend to over-comply. I mean, we saw AXA, the main Dutch insurer of the court and court personnel, withdrawing, even though they were not subject to sanctions. And so really, I mean, the 125 countries that are members of this court are now going, you know, to have to step up. Marco Rubio talks about American sovereignty against a runaway court. I mean, this is really an insurance policy against accountability for crimes that the United States and its ally Israel are committing in plain sight. I mean, Benjamin Netanyahu and Yoav Gallant have been indicted for war crimes, crimes against humanity. The United States is involved in, you know, an illegal attack on Iran that constitutes probably the crime of aggression, bombing, you know, water plants and girls' schools in Iran that could be war crimes, blowing up boats in the Caribbean without due process and trial. As we speak, Rodrigo Duterte, the former president of the Philippines, is facing trial in The Hague for the alleged extrajudicial execution of suspected drug dealers. You know, sending migrants to a prison in El Salvador, a notorious prison where they were in fact tortured, can create criminal liability. Not unsurprisingly, the Trump administration is doing abroad what it does at home. You know, trample on human rights, trample on the rule of law, and then attack the very institutions, the courts, the journalists, the NGOs, that try to hold it to account.
10: I mean, it's interesting, Reid, because as you pointed out, the U.S. has never been a member of the International Criminal Court. The U.S. provides no funding for the International Criminal Court. And as you've also said, I mean, there are a number of very powerful countries that are not members of the ICC, which includes also three of the five permanent members of the Security Council. And indeed, also, you know, you mentioned Iran. If you could explain, because you were involved in the establishment of this court, helping to lobby governments to accede to the treaty. You know, what was the resistance that you faced then? Indeed, Iran is not a member of the International Criminal Court. And then how the structure works, that you have to be a party to the treaty in order to be able to claim jurisdiction. So, for example, in the case, Israel is not a member of the ICC, but Palestine is.
13: Right. I think that's the key point here. I mean, Marco Rubio talks about American sovereignty. The ICC does not have jurisdiction over crimes committed in America by Americans. It doesn't have jurisdiction over ICE violence, over, deaths in custody. But if the United States commits crimes on the territory of a country that has ratified or given its jurisdiction to the ICC, there's no sovereignty question. I mean, if I'm an American citizen, if I go to Paris and start shooting people, the French courts can prosecute me. That's their sovereign right. And they can also give that right to the International Criminal Court. So the U.S. has no sovereign right to commit war crimes on the territory of countries that have given its jurisdiction. The same way, I mean, Vladimir Putin, let's remember, Russia hasn't signed up to the court, but Vladimir Putin has a warrant outstanding for alleged crimes committed in Ukraine. And in fact, when that happened, the U.S. applauded, and Lindsey Graham marshaled a 100-0 vote in the Senate applauding the indictment of Vladimir Putin, who is not a member of the International Criminal Court. The same thing with Israel. Israel is not a member, but Palestine is. And you have no right. You have a sovereign right within your own country. You don't have a sovereign right to go and commit war crimes on other people's territory. And that was, in fact, the objection back in 1998 when we were in Rome to the International Criminal Court. That is why the Clinton administration was one of only seven countries to vote against the ICC statute, because they wanted an ironclad, you know, guarantee that no American they usually put in terms of soldiers, but really what they mean is officials, you know, that no American soldier or official could ever be held accountable to the ICC.
10: Did Clinton sign the Rome Statute in 2000 at the end of the year?
13: So the U.S. voted against it. There was a lot of, you know, back and forth as his term was ending. Or I think it was on, it was the last day that he could actually sign the treaty. He did sign the treaty. He said he wasn't sending it to the Senate for ratification, but he was signing the treaty as a measure of good faith. Then, of course, Bush came along, and under John Bolton, they unsigned the treaty, and they pushed through a legislation, the American Service Members Protection Act, colloquially known as the Hague Invasion Act, and is still in force, that actually authorizes the United States to take any means necessary to prevent an American or an ally from being tried before the ICC.
0: Reid, before we end, I want to ask you about a related story. On Tuesday, a federal judge temporarily blocked the Trump administration from penalizing two groups from working with the ICC. The ruling came in a lawsuit filed by your group, Dawn, and the Taxpayer Alliance Against Genocide. Reid, you serve as a board member of Dawn. Explain the significance as we begin to wrap up.
13: So, you know, the ICC is the Palestinian organizations, because the sanctions that were in effect before last week included sanctions against the UN Special Rapporteur, Francesca Albanese, on the occupied territories, and four Palestinian human rights organizations. Now, my organization, Dawn, has been very active in cooperating with the ICC. We actually presented a petition to the court detailing the evidence showing the complicity of U.S. officials of the Biden administration with the court. We also work very closely with the sanctioned Palestinian organizations, including Raji Sarani's organization, who's been on your show many times. We asked the Treasury Department three times, is this okay? Are we in? And the Treasury Department never got back to us. And so we had to stop working with the court, stop working with the sanctioned Palestinian organizations. And so we brought this lawsuit on First Amendment grounds. And, you know, this week we got this ruling from a district judge enjoining the administration from applying the sanctions, or from the secondary sanctions, to Dawn and to TAG. There are actually seven lawsuits going up against these sanctions. Lawsuits brought by law professors, lawsuits brought by judges of the court themselves, a lawsuit brought by CCR and Human Rights Watch, all of which have so far been, at least for those brought by American citizens, have been successful.
10: So I just want to mention very quickly before we conclude, Reid, that in fact earlier this year when Marco Rubio, Secretary of State, talked about the court, Trump actually said explicitly, he's not doing this to defend me, but he is doing it to defend Bibi. He said this explicitly in a press conference. But I wanted to ask, we have 30 seconds. You said people who are countries that are signatories to the court, members of the court, they have to step up in order to save the court from the effects of these sanctions. What do you think the Europeans will do?
13: Well, they need to they have a blocking statute, basically, that says to Dutch companies, to European companies, you cannot comply with these sanctions. Now, it's not a silver bullet, because people are as afraid of, you know, U.S. sanctions as they are of European pushback. But I do want to say that, you know, the Gallant and Netanyahu arrests were a watershed in international justice. The arrest warrants were a watershed in international justice. I mean, up until then, going back to Nuremberg, the instruments of international justice had only been used against defeated enemies like in Tokyo and Nuremberg, impotent Africans, enemies of the West like Vladimir Putin and Slobodan Milosevic. And we were, and people in the global South and people like me were arguing that these are double standards. And when the court finally, in the Netanyahu and Gallant warrants, showed that it could be even-handed, that is when the United States moved to strangle this court.
0: Reed Brody, war crimes prosecutor, member of the International Commission of Jurists. Coming up, we'll look at how the backlash against data centers to power AI has become a political flashpoint in the midterm elections. We'll go to Memphis to speak with Democratic congressional candidate Justin Pearson, where Elon Musk is building massive data centers. Then we'll talk to Paris Marx, author of Hyperscale, The Ambition and Excess of Big Tech's Data Empire. Stay with us.

0: To the white people of America from the album Songs of Slavery and Emancipation. This is Democracy Now!, democracynow.org. I'm Amy Goodman with Nermeen Sheikh.
1: We turn now to an issue that has become a major bipartisan flashpoint in the midterms this year, pitting local communities against multi-billion dollar technology companies, AI data centers. The energy needs of the AI boom and the construction of massive data centers in state after state have created a backlash from both Democratic and Republican voters. New data shows that 75% of data centers under construction and 80% of those in the planning stages are located in predominantly Republican states. This is an ad from Texas by Democrat Gina Hinojosa running against Texas Governor Greg Abbott.
2: Why is my electric bill going up?
3: Absolutely. I'm happy to help. Data center production and energy use in Texas is skyrocketing to meet AI's needs. For your future.
2: What? Who authorized that?
3: Greg Abbott. Abbott took $20 million in campaign donations from data center executives and companies, and he gave them billions in tax breaks. For your future.
2: My future? How does this help me?
3: Absolutely. Absolutely. Great question. Happy to help.
0: And it's not just Democrats who are opposing data centers. In Wisconsin, Republican gubernatorial candidate, Congressmember Tom Tiffany, has run this ad criticizing his Democratic opponent, David Crowley.
4: Meet data center David Crowley.
5: There's an opportunity for us to really become AI and a data hub for not only for the entire country, but for the entire globe.
4: And he wants you to pay for it. Data center David Crowley won't roll back data center tax incentives. Our lakes run dry. Family farms paved over. Why? Because Crowley's campaign is funded by the people building them.
0: President Trump, however, has remained adamant in his defense of data centers and the big tech owners. In August, he wrote online, quote, the only reason communities throughout the USA should not want data centers if they want to end up being backwards and poor. If they want to be successful and rich with far lower taxes and jobs all over the place, let data reign, President Trump wrote. Well, the battle against data centers is at the heart of one campaign in Tennessee. We're joined now by Democratic State Representative Justin J. Pearson, who's opposed the Colossus data centers built by Elon Musk's XAI in the Memphis area. Pearson is running for Congress against Republican State Senator Brent Taylor in Tennessee's recently redistricted 9th Congressional District, which includes parts of Memphis as well as rural and suburban counties. Justin Pearson, thanks so much for being with us again. Talk about the significance of this battle we're seeing all over the country. We're going to talk about that in a minute with Paris Marks. But in Memphis, what are you up against?
6: Listen, Elon Musk built the world's largest data center 3 miles away from our home. And the idea was that we were just supposed to accept that and the little bit of dollars and taxes that we receive and be silent about the harm of formaldehyde, the harm of nitrogen oxide, the illegal gas turbines that he's operated in Memphis. And now he has 59 illegal gas turbines in North Mississippi that are polluting the air of people in Memphis and Whitehaven and Westwood and Boxtown. But across the 15 counties that I've traveled, I've yet to meet anyone, including folks who are Republicans who are voting for us, who want data centers. It's the clearest example of the billionaire class versus the rest of us and exploiting our natural resources so they can make more profit.
1: Well, indeed, as you said, if these things were so good, they would be built at Mar-a-Lago. I'd like to ask you, Justin, about the Memphis City Council members having passed two ordinances earlier this month about data centers. Could you tell us what those are about?
6: Yes, sir. Right now, the Memphis City Council has a moratorium vote coming up on the 20th, as well as other regulation that they're looking at as well. That'll be going through the process over the next several weeks. But I'm advocating alongside other members of our community for a data center moratorium in Memphis and also in Shelby County. In the House of Representatives, I represent a town called Millington. And just yesterday, they passed a data center moratorium. But I believe local governments have a responsibility to protect the air, to protect the water of our constituents and our communities that are being inundated by hyperscale data centers that are seeking to pollute and harm our communities without any input given by the people who live there. And a lot of the people who live in our rural towns and communities that I'm visiting and talking with, they don't want these hyperscale data centers either.
1: And could you talk about the lawsuit the NAACP has sued Musk's ex-AI earlier this year in June?
6: Yeah, so the NAACP, alongside Young, Gifted, and Green and Southern Environmental Law Center, are suing XAI because they're illegally violating the Clean Air Act, operating over 59 gas turbines that are making them the largest producer of nitrogen oxide, which is smog, a ground-level ozone pollution in our entire region. And they have not at all gotten permission to do that via the Clean Air Act through the Environmental Protection Agency, and instead are exploiting their relationship with the governor and Mississippi Department of Environmental Quality to allow them to hurt, harm, and kill the people who live in our community. And even the Department of Justice, Trump's Department of Justice, has tried to enjoin the lawsuit, which they've been denied, saying that Grok and XAI, their chatbot, is necessary because it's being used to kill people in the Iran war. And so what's being powered in our neighborhood is killing and hurting people all across this world. And we, in our community, we don't want it. And it is taking community resistance and community building in order to show our disdain for this, but also the power that we have to stop it.
0: Justin Pearson, you're well known for taking on the powers that be. You and another state legislator, another Justin Jones, you were sanctioned by, you were thrown out, expelled from the Tennessee legislature for taking on the gun lobby after a horrific massacre, gun massacre that took place in Nashville. Now you're taking on the most the wealthiest person on earth, Elon Musk, with his XAI data centers. And it's just been revealed in investigations of dark money by the New York Times that he has poured over $300 million into the midterm elections. You are trying to win a seat in Congress for the first time from Memphis. Why have you decided to take on Elon Musk? And how much money do you know is he pouring in against you in your congressional race?
6: Yes, I am never afraid to take on the richest person in the world financially. I'm not afraid to take on the president of the United States, who just mentioned us in his rally 2 days ago, because I will do anything that I possibly can to improve the quality of lives for people in Tennessee. The truth of the matter is gas is high, groceries are high, healthcare costs are high, wages are low, yet the billionaire class continues to profit off of our pain and pillage our communities and our pocketbooks. Look, we know he's spending over $300 million. I believe he's going to start spending millions in our race because it is so extremely close. You know, they drew this district to be plus 21 for Trump, and most recent polls have us within just 4 points of winning this. I just learned yesterday that Donald Trump's super PAC is starting to spend money in our district. They are terrified about the multiracial coalition that we're building, about the fact that we're getting rural folks together and people who live in urban areas together to fight back against the tyranny of government and against the billionaire class. But they're not going to prevail, because on Election Day, we all just get one vote, and we're going to have more votes at the end of the day.
0: Justin J. Pearson, Democratic State Representative from Tennessee, running for Congress to represent Memphis and Shelby County. Up next, Paris Marks, author of the new book, Hyperscale, The Ambition and Excess of Big Tech's Data Empires. Stay with us.

0: Fly by the late legendary pianist and composer Randy Weston. To see our interview and his performances, go to democracynow.org. This is Democracy Now! I'm Amy Goodman with Nermeen Sheikh.
1: With the midterms less than 3 weeks away, we continue to look at how AI data centers have emerged as a political flashpoint.
0: We're joined now by the Canadian journalist Paris Marks, host of the award-winning Tech Won't Save Us podcast, writes the Disconnect newsletter, author of the new book Hyperscale, The Ambition and Excess of Big Tech's Data Empires. He's joining us from St. John's, Newfoundland. And we just talked to Justin Pearson, taking on Elon Musk's XAI data centers in Memphis. In fact, though, the largest concentration of data centers is in Northern Virginia, as you write about. And Nermeen and I are speaking to you from New York, which has the only state moratorium on the building of data centers. Can you give us, can you put that battle in Memphis in the global picture? Why Northern Virginia, for example, is there this massive concentration of data centers? It's not one of the poorest areas in the country.
2: No, certainly not. It's much more for historical reasons, right? Because a lot of that early work on the internet was happening in Northern Virginia, you know, obviously a lot of military spending that went into that. And of course, for that reason, a lot of infrastructure, a lot of, you know, fiber infrastructure, connectivity infrastructure, data centers, certainly over time, were built out in that area. And that, you know, kind of that legacy continues to this day. And so, you know, the people who live there in Northern Virginia have really felt the effects of all of these data centers having been built out. And especially, you know, they have had data centers for a long time, right? But one of the things I try to get to in the book is really the shift from, you know, data centers as they used to be, you know, in industrial areas, maybe not so much larger than other tenants that would be in those, you know, kind of industrial parks and things like that, to the hyperscale data centers that are just on a whole other scale. You know, the resource demands are just immense, as of course, you know, Representative Justin Pearson was just talking about in Memphis, where they have really been feeling this firsthand. And I think, you know, because Elon Musk was involved, this really brought it to the attention of a lot more people, you know, seeing the effects that come with one of these major data centers. But obviously in Northern Virginia, people are feeling a lot of that. But as we have seen this significant escalation in the construction of these hyperscale data centers, particularly in the past 4 to 5 years, and certainly since the generative AI boom, you know, really started to take off in 2023, we have seen not just many more communities in the United States seeing data centers planned or being constructed next to them and feeling, you know, what comes with that, whether that is the increases in their electricity prices, the pressures on their water system, or just, you know, kind of the noise and light pollution that can come from living next to one of these infrastructures. But many more communities around the world are feeling that too. And I think that's part of the reason why, you know, we're seeing this kind of collective backlash, you know, throughout the United States, but in many other parts of the world against these data centers.
1: So, Paris, let's just, you know, to give people a sense of the scale of these data centers, there are more than 3,000 operational data centers in the U.S. now, and about 1,500 that are being planned. So why don't you explain, if you could, why so many and why so quickly?
2: Yeah, absolutely. So, you know, we need data centers to process the types of things that we do online, you know, the digital services that we use. You know, of course, I'm connected to you digitally. That is likely going through a data center somewhere, right? So it's not to say that we need absolutely no data centers. We need to get rid of them all. I think there have certainly been benefits from the digital technologies that have arisen over the past few decades. But we have seen this continued escalation in the amount of computing power that the tech companies and the tech industry are demanding, right? Right? And they make the products that they're offering to people more computationally intensive. And so the real reason, you know, one of the key reasons, at least, that we have seen this significant escalation over the past few years in the construction of data centers, because we really saw this start to take off in 2023, 2024, which is why it has become such a political flashpoint over the past 12 to 18 months, is really because of generative AI, right? Because of the chatbots and image generators that companies like OpenAI, Anthropic, but also Google, Microsoft, Amazon have been pushing for the past few years, because you know, for regular people who are not really into the technical side of things, it might just be like, oh, okay, this is a new service that these companies are offering. But the reality is that these are much more computationally intensive than what, you know, these companies were offering before. It takes a lot more computation to kind of create, a text response to a prompt that you're putting in, or to generate an image or a video based on some prompts that you're putting into the system. And that has meant they have needed to build so many more data centers so much more quickly and make those data centers even larger than they have in the past, which again is why so many people are, you know, seeing data centers arrive in their communities, just because these tech companies are looking for so many places to be able to locate them, places that are willing to, you know, have them become their neighbors. And they're finding that increasingly a lot of communities are saying no to that.
1: Well, one of the chapters in your book, Paris, is devoted to the climate impacts, which we heard about earlier from Justin in Memphis. But so the question, you know, obviously America, the U.S. has exponentially more data centers than any country in the world. Now, China, which is also building, massively data centers, though, again, nowhere near the number of what the U.S. has, they have been attempting to employ renewable energy to diminish the climate impacts of these data centers. In your research, do you see any indication that these tech companies are looking for more sustainable sources of energy?
2: Not in any significant way, right? Like, if you listen to what the tech companies say, they will certainly tell you that they're investing a lot of money in renewable energy. Last year in particular, they made a big push into nuclear energy, which, you know, obviously is very debatable whether it can be considered clean, but in their ledger, they would claim it is, right? Which is part of their way to say, like, you know, look, we're trying to do this, efficiently, we're trying to do this sustainably. And, you know, they will certainly talk about how, you know, they will reduce kind of the intensity of water use at a data center, right? So, you know, kind of the total quantity that a data center itself will use. But then when you look across the total number of data centers that they're building out, their water use and their electricity use as well is just absolutely soaring. But the real story here, if you think about the climate impact, is really their dependence on fossil fuels and their dependence on natural gas in particular. And so, you know, in the kind of 23, 24, we saw this real push for them to try to get connections to the grid in the various places where they were building out these data centers, right? But in many of those places, they have now exhausted those connections, right? The demand on the grid was so great that it became much more difficult to connect a data center in the kind of amount of time that they would need to connect it for it to come online to, you know, benefit their generative AI ambitions. And so what we've seen over the past year is a real pivot toward building on-site gas plants. You know, obviously, when we look at Memphis, there was the use of a lot of generators on site in order to power the data center. And we have seen other data centers using that model as well. But now, of course, increasingly, they're moving toward actually just building dedicated gas plants for the data centers, such that there was a report out recently that it's something like 189 gigawatts of new gas capacity is in the pipeline in the United States just to power these data centers, which is just staggering to imagine, right? You know, we have already seen our governments roll back on their climate ambitions. We have seen the tech companies that back in 2019, 2020 wanted us to see them as climate leaders and, you know, as though they cared about climate change and taking action on that, completely throw their targets out the window in order to pursue generative AI and this data center build out, regardless of the consequences that come of that. And of course, you know, those are consequences that will be felt by everybody through, you know, how it's going to make climate change worse. But again, as Representative Pearson was saying, we also see very clearly the local impacts of local air pollution, you know, on the people who live next to these data centers, as the people in Memphis are feeling, but also in many other communities where this is happening.
0: Paris Marks, I want to ask you about your critique of the legislation Senator Bernie Sanders is putting forward, certainly seen as an AI critic, a deep concern about what's happening and what's happening so fast. Senator Sanders and Congressmember Greg Kassar announced the Ban Artificial Superintelligence Act to stop AI oligarchs from building machines humans cannot control. It would permanently ban the development and deployment of super intelligent AI and temporarily pause advanced AI development until a federal regulator has established safety rules. They would also direct the U.S. to pursue international agreements to prevent super intelligence from being developed anywhere in the world. You are critical of this approach.
2: Yeah, absolutely. I certainly welcome Senator Sanders' work on the data center moratorium and trying to move that forward on a national level. I think that's very important. And, you know, even when we look at the kind of super intelligence legislation and the discussion of, you know, kind of limiting or rolling back the further development of these AI models, I would also be on board with that as well, but probably not for the same reasons that are being laid out in this legislation. And so to me, this feels like a response to these narratives that we have had for the past couple months now about, you know, the power and the threat that these AI models can pose to humanity, right? You know, we have seen these tech companies and people who work at them come out and talk about how they feel or they believe, and you know, they want us to believe as well, that, you know, these models are getting to a place that they are starting to learn on their own, and they're starting to become so powerful that within 10 years, they could decide that they want to wipe out humanity or a significant chunk of humanity. And that is a real threat to, you know, our collective species, right? And to me, quite frankly, I feel that that is a mix of science fiction and delusion on the part of the people who are running these companies. And it is also a very effective way to distract from the real harms that we're seeing from these generative AI products, from the chatbots and image generators today. You know, for me, I think that, you know, kind of this future focused stuff is an attempt to make sure that regulation is not targeting the things that people are actually feeling and that would actually restrict what the chatbots and the AI companies are doing right now. And, you know, rather having the discussion being about something that might happen 10 years down the line that I would argue is actually very unlikely and doesn't reflect how the technology really works. You know, what I would like to see from a regulatory perspective

0: themselves, or you know, the various other ways that we have seen chatbots used for people to try to harm themselves or to harm others. Of course, in the case that we're seeing here in Canada, where the shooter out in British Columbia earlier this year, in one of the worst mass shootings in our history, was actually using ChatGPT for 8 months to help plan violent scenarios and that attack in particular, right up until the morning of the attack, when the shooter asked the chatbot what time school shootings tend to occur, and then of course went to carry out that act of mass violence. And so these are the things that I think that regulation should really be targeting, not these kind of more fantastical ideas of superintelligence that, you know, I think are really the product of kind of delusional and deceptive tech people.
1: So, Paris, would you say that there is a distinction between your critique, which is a political economic critique of the technology, in addition to, of course, these horrifying incidents that you've recounted of present day harms, and the scientific and technological potential of this, generative artificial intelligence? Or do you think even that potential that has been touted to us is misleading or an exaggeration?
0: Yeah, in my view, I do think the potential is severely overstated. You know, I think that when we look especially at how the tech industry tends to operate, it operates on exaggeration, right? In order to drive investment, in order to drive hype cycles, to get people interested in its products, to, you know, get a lot of media attention on what it's doing, which is not to say that, you know, at the end of a shakeout, of course, there's a lot of talk of whether there is an AI bubble and whether there's overinvestment into generative AI and into data centers right now, and what might happen when there is a kind of market correction, you know, in that sector. And I think that what we'll find is that a lot of the places where the tech industry said that generative AI would be useful is actually not going to pan out in the long run. I think that there will certainly be some instances where, you know, certain sectors, certain companies find that it's useful to use generative AI products. And even then, I think their use of the products will look very different than what we have today. You know, there's obviously a big reliance and push to use centralized tools like ChatGPT or Claude from Anthropic. But actually, I think we'll see much more kind of use of the open weight models, the kind of smaller models that are targeted to certain use cases that are obviously also less resource demanding, which I think is how things are going to shake out. But even then, I would say that, you know, I think that the usefulness of generative AI as a technology has been overstated. I think that the pursuit of it comes out of certain kind of ideological ideas that the tech companies have. You know, they want to build this, you know, kind of human brain within the computer. And to do that, you need larger and larger models. But that's not necessarily the best way to actually develop AI for, you know, kind of benefiting the public, right? And one of the things that I took away from Karen Howe's work, who I know you've had on the show as well, in her book, Empire of AI, is that there are a lot of other ways you can approach AI, right? But a lot of the money that goes into AI development right now is focused on generative AI rather than these, you know, many other techniques or approaches that could actually be much, much better for the public, you know, be using far less resources, but the industry is not very interested in that right now.
1: And finally, if you could talk about, because it seems to me that a number of people in the medical profession are very hopeful about the changes that generative AI will make possible in many, many different fields. And already, you know, the discovery of Google DeepMind's AlphaFold, which is considered one of the most significant scientific achievements in the history of artificial intelligence. We have 30 seconds. Your response.
0: I'm quite skeptical of many of these claims. You know, I think that we have actually a history of thinking that new technologies are going to make big changes in medical advances, and then they don't deliver. And I would just point to, you know, in Canada, the Auditor General in Ontario looked into these AI medical scribes, you know, the tools that transcribe conversations between patients and doctors, and found that in over half of cases, they were inserting false information, recording the wrong drugs, you know, and if this is kind of the basis of, you know, how a patient's medical history, that can really have some significant effects on, you know, how they are treated going forward if their medical file is filled with false information about their history. So again, I'm a bit skeptical on that point as well.
2: 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A very happy birthday to Juan

0: Gonzalez. Tomorrow, on Friday, I'll be at the Woodstock International Film Festival, moderating a panel at 2. On Monday, at the Eileen Norris Cinema Theater at USC, the University of Southern California, we'll be screening Steal a Story, Please, about Democracy Now! And on October 26th and 7th in Colorado, first at CU Boulder, then at Fort Collins. 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I'm Amy Goodman with Nermeen Sheikh.
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4: Why is that being... Why hassle halt? Hello and good day. Today's Salish word of the day is hooped. Hooped is the Colville Salish word for weak. You can ask me, Hak hooped? Are you weak? I'd say, Lutkin ta hooped. I'm not weak. Our Salish word of the day is hooped, weak. Salish is the native language of the people of the Spokane, Colville, Kalispell, and Coeur d'Alene tribes. Salish word of the day is brought to you by Salish School Spokane and the Inovia Foundation.
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0: 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The first with Isabella Javidan of the National Iranian American Council. The second segment with Anne Wright, board member of Code Pink. And the third segment with Nuri Ronaghi, an Iranian American, and Alan Shorb on their recent visit to Iran. Before I dive into the interviews, I'd like to update you on Code Pink events. Code Pink joins with the National Iranian American Council and others in promoting a nationwide Stop Iran War Day of Action that's set for Tuesday, October 20th. Mobilizations are planned at congressional district offices across the United States to demand that Congress halt funding for the war on Iran, invoke the War Powers Resolution, and support a peace agreement to immediately end the U.S. war on Iran. To learn more, visit www.codepink.org for updates on events sponsored by our Code Pink chapters. Also, a taxpayer uprising is coming to Washington, D.C., and Code Pink needs you there to be part of it, November 10th through the 12th. 3 days of peaceful resistance. Join the Code Pink contingent as we take a stand in the halls of Congress to demand no more of our money to wars and militarism. End the catastrophic war in Iran and all wars. We want to live in peace. End U.S. complicity in Israeli crimes. No more money for Israel. No integration of U.S. and Israeli militaries. Slash the gargantuan military budgets over $1 trillion. And instead, invest in Medicare for All, affordable housing, green energy, a sustainable future. You can sign up to join Code Pink in D.C. November 10th through the 12th at our website, codepink.org. I'm Marcy Winograd, and it's my pleasure to welcome Isabella Javidan, also known as Bella. She is the communications director for NIAC, that's the National Iranian American Council. Welcome to Code Pink Radio, Bella.
1: Thank you. I'm so happy to be here. Happy to talk to you.
0: Yeah, so a little bit more background on you. Bella is an Iranian-American human rights and communications professional whose work focuses on U.S. foreign policy, war, and militarism, and what's known as the SWANA region. That's Southwest Asia and North Africa, a geographic term used as a decolonized alternative to the traditional term Middle East. At NIAC, Bella Javidan leads communications and media strategy on issues affecting Iranian Americans and U.S.-Iran relations. Before working at NIAC, she served as director of communications at Physicians for Social Responsibility, working on nuclear weapons policy and disarmament. Bella holds a degree in human rights from SOAS University of London, an MA in International Affairs from American University, and a BA in Global Studies from the University of Minnesota. Her work is grounded in a commitment to human rights, decolonization, and challenging the human costs of militarism and U.S. foreign policy. Wow, that's a lot. You have a great resume, Bella.
1: Thank you. That's so sweet. Thanks.
0: So let's go right into it. Let's start with one of the harder questions. The right-wing Hoover Institution and other, you know, right-wing groups like it will claim that NIAC's policy positions, we're talking about opposing sanctions against Iran, supporting the 2015 Iran nuclear deal, made it controversial. They claim that the diaspora is not with you or accuses you of acting as an apologist or a lobby for the Iranian government. Your response?
1: Yeah, this is a fear tactic. It's a very common one that we also see among other diasporas who, you know, are split because there is no singular diaspora on Earth. And that applies to the Iranian diaspora. We are politically, ethnically, religiously, economically, and generationally incredibly diverse. So, yeah, there are plenty of people who feel aligned with the former Shah's regime, and and would love to see that return to Iran. A lot of these people are outside of Iran, and that kind of eliminates them from being able to really have, in my opinion, an opinion about what happens inside of Iran. That is up to the people who live there, and they're the ones who are constituents of their own government, and they deserve self-determination. I don't think being anti-war has anything to do with whether you support the Shah, whether you support this government, whatever you, you just don't want bombs falling on civilians. You don't want sanctions that harm civilians disproportionately. And it shouldn't be as controversial as it is, but I do think that there's an intentional lack of education happening around that topic, especially within the Iranian diaspora in the U.S.
0: How split is the diaspora on the U.S. war, this unprovoked illegal war on Iran that, you know, was launched by murdering school children at Manav? Mm. You know, are there any polls, surveys of the diaspora, particularly in the United States?
1: Yeah. So 1 month into the war, NIAC commissioned polling with Zogby Analytics that found that 66% of Iranian Americans oppose the war, and only 33% were in complete support of it. And this is pretty fascinating, because we did another poll at the very beginning of the war that showed a community that was almost evenly split. It was like close to 49-49 on either side. So within following a month of war and the consequences of war, there was a 16-point swing against the war once people saw what this actually meant. And I think that's incredibly significant, because people were sold this fantasy within our diaspora. Our diaspora was exploited by the war machine, and they were told that this could essentially be a rescue mission of some sort, that Iranians would be liberated somehow. And then once, you know, reality hit and Iranians were killed and children were killed and civilian infrastructure was destroyed and, you know, over a million people were displaced, suddenly, you know, this fantasy of U.S. imposed regime change became an actual war. And that's what, you know, that's what we had been warning. So, yeah, the polling is really, really interesting. I would be interested to see what the views would be like now, after however long, almost a year of all of these aggressions since the last June war.
0: Are you aware of any Iranian Americans who have been deployed to the region?
1: In the U.S. military?
0: Mm-hmm.
1: I'm not aware. I know of some troops. Well, there are some Iranian Americans who have requested to be discharged from the military over this war, so on ethical grounds. But yeah, I've not heard of any being actually deployed, but I'm not sure.
0: Okay, so let's talk about the lawsuit. Your organization, NIAC, filed a lawsuit against the Trump administration. Yeah.
1: Mm-hmm. Yeah. Yeah. So the basic premise is pretty simple. Donald Trump doesn't have the unilateral authority to take the United States into an indefinite war without congressional approval, which is what he has done. Congress never authorized this war. There was no declaration of war, but he launched this war on February 28th and has continued bombing and imposing a blockade for months. So NIAC Action is asking a federal court to declare that this war violates the Constitution's Declare War Clause. And our members we have a few members participating in the lawsuit, because their families have been directly harmed by the bombing campaigns and by the war. We have one member's cousin who is part of the complaint, who was at work when her workplace was bombed, and around 10 of her coworkers were murdered, and she suffered a broken leg and serious damage to her eardrums and lost a finger. Like, it's just awful. And then separately, her apartment was bombed. Luckily, she wasn't home, but it just really is indicative of how, like, omnipresent, overarching, and painful these bombing campaigns have been for Iranians. And other members who are participating in the lawsuit have had their homes damaged, have had other family members killed. They've had their water and electricity repeatedly cut, and whose children are just traumatized by all of the explosions. So this lawsuit is, you know, to hopefully challenge this war in any way that we can, you know, like this is one of the avenues that we have available to us, and we're taking it.
0: Yes, it's also a platform to point out the atrocities that you just mentioned. Mm-hmm. So you lead a communications team at NIAC, the National Iranian American Council. Tell us about your team, your strategies, or what you can share, and what you're focusing on. Is it another Iran War Powers Resolution, or maybe you can update us on that front as well?
1: Yeah, so we're just trying to end funding for the war. So the next major legislation that we're focusing on is the NDAA in the Senate. They're trying to approve more funding for the war, and we're adamantly lobbying against that. We do a lot of things at NIAC. We are focusing on ending funding for the war, investigating the Minab war crimes, the bombing of the wedding in Iran. And we're also really concerned and working with families affected by the ICE deportations. We're in the middle of a lawsuit against ICE as well, for, you know, unlawful deportations of Iranians and Iranian Americans. And yeah, it's a little bit all over the place. We also, you know, clearly are very against broad sanctions against Iranian civilians. So we're actively working against that as well.
0: And my understanding is, you know, that Congress has already passed war powers resolutions to prohibit troop deployment involvement in Iran. And yet Trump keeps saying, well, you know, I'm going to turn back the clock. I'm going to stop the bombing. And then that restarts the war. And I have 60 days and da, da, da, da. So all sorts of games. Yeah.
1: Yeah.
0: Certainly. Unfortunately. So I want to break away for a second to you challenging Secretary of War Pete Hegseth, and then come back to you.
2: We are against this illegal war. This is against the Iranian people, 90 million people. Your hands are bloody of 17 Americans and 4,000 Iranians.
3: Stop
4: bombing our children in Iran and Palestine. This is illegal. Iranians don't want this. Americans don't want this.
5: Suspend until the order is restored in the hearing room.
1: So at that hearing, Hegseth was asking essentially for $1 trillion military budget to bomb Iranians and most likely Palestinians and others in the region. And those numbers are appalling. And the message was clear that I disrupted him with. We need to stop bombing civilians in Iran and in Palestine. And I wanted to connect those two struggles specifically because they are connected materially, and they're funded by the same government and they're sustained by the same military industrial complex. And I also think that these people who are committing these heinous war crimes don't deserve to feel comfortable in any room that they walk into.
0: More power to you, Bella. For those who just tuned in, I'm interviewing Bella Javidan. She is the communications director for the National Iranian American Council, NIAC. So, Bella, tell us a little bit about you, how you got to NIAC. As a child, as an adult, as a teen, you know, what were the influences in your life, and what did you learn about Iran growing up, and were you always in this country?
1: Yeah, I was actually born in Minnesota, so all of those who are trying to get me deported, best of luck. I was born here. My mother was born in Wisconsin. My dad is born and raised in Iran. He came here in 1978. And yeah, I grew up in Minnesota, and I grew up with my dad, and my grandmother from Iran came over to help raise my brother and I. And that was my home. I had a little tiny Iran in the middle of Minnesota. And we don't have a huge Iranian American community in Minnesota. At least I didn't while I was growing up. I know it's slowly been growing, but yeah, I grew up with a reverence for the, you know, our people and our history, the land, the story, like everything, the poetry. And it's always been very important to me and really sacred to me. And I went into international affairs in college, and I learned more about, you know, the role of the U.S. in destabilizing the region, and Iran majorly, the role that U.S. imperialism has had in Iran's history. You know, learning that as a young adult was devastating, but also really activating. I don't think I was aware of that as a child, obviously, but yeah, it became very activating as a young adult. And I, as an Iranian American and Iranian born in the United States, it just felt like where I was supposed to be. It felt like a duty. Like, this is, my positionality is really perfect to challenge the policies that harm the people in my homeland. And that's how I got to NAIAC. And NAIAC is the only anti-war Iranian American organization that exists in this country. They're really one of the only organizations in the country that I am like completely ideologically aligned with, and who really challenge imperialism in a material way. And that's what I've really appreciated about being with them. And I've also loved the experience of getting to work with organizations like Code Pink on disruptions like this. They're just so important, and including for, you know, the people of Iran. They're like, these disruptions go viral in Iran, and they see that our diaspora isn't just a bunch of warmongers. There are some of us that are really fighting for their self-determination, truly. So it's really been a joy to be with NAIAC. And
0: So Bella, I'm going to ask you a question others ask of me, because mm-hmm. I volunteer with Code Pink. How does Code Pink get into these hearings? How are activists able to disrupt and hold up banners and shout down these warmongers?
1: Yeah, great question. It's so accessible, and I really want to see more people doing this. So these hearings they usually have a few seats, either a few or, you know, a few dozen seats. These are public hearings. They're available to the public. And basically, if you know what time that these hearings are starting, you just line up around 2 hours in advance, outside of the room where it's being held. And all of these schedules are also available on government websites. This is publicly available information. But as long as you're there around 2 hours before start time, it's fairly easy to just get into the room and watch as a constituent. Although there will be a bunch of, you know, lawmakers and their staffers who will try to take up a lot of seats, which is why that's part of the utility of getting there 2 hours early, ahead of all the interns. And you just, yeah, you go and you take your seat and wait for it to get started, and then you do your thing.
0: So as long as we do have an opportunity to disrupt these hearings, to disrupt this war machine that's on public display, mm-hmm. we might as well take advantage of it. So exactly. Tell us how people can contact you or get involved with NAIAC if they want to do that.
1: Yes, of course. So the best way to do all of those things is to go to niacouncil.org. You can contact me via the press email. It's just press@niacouncil.org. We also have chapters all over the country, and We're always recruiting volunteers. We have so many wonderful communities around the country. You don't have to be Iranian. We have a lot of people who aren't and are just very, you know, against this war on Iran and against the deportations of Iranians. So, yeah, all are welcome who share those ideals. And we would, I would love to hear from you. So thank you.
0: Thank you. Terrific. Wonderful to have you on Code Pink Radio. Isabella Bella Javidan, Communications Director for NIAC, the National Iranian American Council. Great to be with you.
1: You too. Thank you.

0: You are listening to Code Pink Anti-War Radio. I'm Marcy Winograd. With me is Ann Wright, a retired U.S. Army colonel, former State Department diplomat, and prominent anti-war activist who publicly resigned in 2003 to protest the U.S. invasion and occupation of Iraq. Welcome to Code Pink Radio. Ann Wright, board member at Code Pink.
1: Well, indeed. Yes. Thank you, Marcy. It's great to be with Code Pink Radio again.
0: Oh, and you are with us all the time, so it's a never-ending involvement you signed up for. Okay, Ann, you wrote an article published in Popular Resistance entitled An Appeal to the Consciences of Those Who Are Bombing Iran. What's the appeal?
1: Well, the appeal is that for military members, I mean, they have a conscience, and they know what the law of land warfare and warfare in general is, and bombing innocent civilians is not an approved thing. Bombing things when there's no declaration of war is another real problem for our military folks. So I was writing the article, and that was, gosh, right after the latest phase of the U.S. war on Iran, the U.S. and Israeli war on Iran, to try to mobilize the consciences of these young men and women. And it's it wasn't just the Air Force bombing. It was the Navy also that has been bombing, you know, using the armaments that we have on ships. The artillery, actually, it's sea-based artillery that fires off the missiles and things like that, including the missile that hit the Manab school and killed 167 people. So all of these things were an appeal to the conscience of the young men and women who will remember this stuff the rest of their lives, as we know from our colleagues in Veterans for Peace, who are the Vietnam era veterans. They still have PTSD from what they did and what they saw.
0: That's right. We often don't think about the lingering impact, the haunting impact of wars like the war on Iran right now. Now, you, in your article in Popular Resistance, you refer to the oath, the military oath, to, quote, support and defend the Constitution of the United States against all enemies, foreign and domestic, not to a person or political party. And you give advice. You mention some anti-war organizations. I'll mention them in a minute. And say, you know, these are resources if you want to leave, if you want out. What are you hearing about GI resistance?
1: Well, we heard at the Veterans for Peace Convention in Kansas City in August, we heard from Kelly Daugherty, who is now the co-director of the Center for Conscience and War, that the numbers of inquiries that they're getting from active duty military has increased by multiple numbers, that there are a lot of young men and women who say, I don't want to do this. You know, that these wars on Iran are definitely a political thing that Trump is doing to for whatever reason, to go ahead and do whatever Israel wants. And so there are plenty of young men and women that are saying, no, we're not going to be a part of this. And also, Veterans for Peace has a campaign, a billboard campaign outside the military bases in states where they allow billboards. And it says you do not have to follow illegal orders or unlawful orders. And between, well, that's really what's triggered, I think, a lot of response from our military. I'd like to think that maybe my tiny little article had something to do with it, but I think it's more these billboards that are out there to remind these young men and women every single day when they go onto the base that they have a conscience, that they know right from wrong, and that the military code of conduct allows them to challenge unlawful orders. And going to war, an undeclared war, targeting and bombing civilian infrastructure in an undeclared war are things that they have a legal right to stand on. And granted, they will be persecuted and prosecuted by the military for the stand that they take. But if you talk to the war resistors that we know from the Vietnam War, the Korean War, the Afghanistan, the Iraq War, these young men and women are some of our most prominent anti-war activists, and who who I think have been able to dispel maybe some of the post-traumatic stress they had because they're activists to try to prevent wars.
0: Now, you recognize, we all do, that there are great risks involved in getting out of the military when you are deployed to fight an illegal, unprovoked war. Yet there are resources, so I want to mention a few. If people are listening, they have family members who are deployed or about to be deployed, and these men and women, they may say to themselves, you know what? I didn't realize what I was signing up for. This is a war for U.S., for the U.S.-Israel access, right? For hegemonic power. Okay, so first I want to mention the Center on Conscience and War, which you mentioned. And that number is 800-379-2679. Center on Conscience and War, 800-379-2679. We also have the War Resisters League, 1-877-447-4487. So 877-447-4487. You can reach the GI Rights Hotline at 877-447-4487. I think I just said that, repeating myself. Okay. It goes by a different name, but it's the same number. And of course, you can always look up, do a site search on the internet for veterans against war, Veterans for Peace, About Face, the National Lawyers Guild Military Law Task Force, and all of those can be helpful resources for those who want to resist GI resistance movements, who want to resist these illegal orders. So, Anne, you served 29 years in the U.S. Army Reserves. You retired as a colonel. You were also a diplomat for 16 years, serving in U.S. embassies in Nicaragua, Grenada, Somalia, Uzbekistan, pardon me if I'm mispronouncing
1: Kyrgyzstan.
0: Kyrgyzstan, thank you. Sierra Leone, Micronesia, Afghanistan, Mongolia. You resigned in March of 2003 in opposition to the Bush administration's war on Iraq. You wrote a book with Susan Dixon, Dissent, Voices of Conscience. Share with us your evolution from a member of the military and the State Department to one who resigned out of, you know, your moral duty to resign in the face of an illegal war.
1: Yeah, I had, ever since I graduated from college and decided I did not want to be a school teacher, and no offense to you as a school teacher, but I did the practice teaching. And it was like, I'm not cut out for this stuff, you know? And this was during the Vietnam War, and there was an Army recruiter at the University of Arkansas. And I just dropped by that little table and said, you know, I want to travel, but I don't want to go to Vietnam. And he said, oh, well, the guys in Europe are going, having to go to Vietnam. And if you want to go to Europe, we can get you there for sure. Probably the only truthful thing that any recruiter has ever told anyone. So it was like, fine. At that time, you only had to sign up for like 2 years, and 1 year in the U.S. and then 1 year in Europe. And then that was the end of it. So it was like, what do I have to lose? And I'd already been a part of the University of Arkansas marching band, so I knew how to march and wear a uniform. So I thought, this couldn't be much different. Anyway, the bottom line was I joined up and then ended up having very good leaders and commanders of my units. I was never sexually assaulted. There was plenty of sexual harassment because in the time when I joined, less than 1% of all military forces were women. So you can just imagine it was not an easy thing, but I've figured out ways to, you know, maneuver through the system, and it got me to the places I wanted to be. It got me to Europe. It got me the ability to travel. It gave me the GI Bill, which then allowed me to get a law degree, master's degree, a pilot's license, all this stuff I kind of milked the military for all it was worth. And I kept getting assignments that were interesting and were non-killing. That's the key part. I never was really in combat. I had a few bullets shot at me in Grenada, in that tiny little thing when we invaded Grenada. But I never really was in combat, which I think was the saving grace for me, that I didn't have that horrible, horrible experience and the choices you have to make through that. So I continued and on active duty, and then I'd go off that and go into the reserves and go back on. So I use the system as much as it used me.
0: I want to know about the days leading up to your resignation from the State Department. How do you resign from the State Department? What's the process?
1: Well, first, I mean, and then the lead up to that, I just come back from Afghanistan. I was 6 months in Afghanistan. I helped reopen the embassy there in December of 2001. And while we were in Afghanistan, we were wondering, how come, you know, the decision of the Bush administration was to go into Afghanistan with military and CIA military and then U.S. regular military. But why are they not following up on things that normally the U.S. does when it invades and occupies a country? And finally, my friends that were still in Washington in the State Department said, well, it's because we're getting ready to attack Iraq. And was, oh, for God's sakes, you know, what are we doing that? It had nothing to do with 9/11. I went on to what was my follow-on assignment in Mongolia, and the buildup to the war and all of what Colin Powell was saying, Condoleezza Rice, the Secretary of War. Oh, God, what was his name? May he live in forever. Anyway, it was just the buildup to the war. And it was like, this does not make a bit of sense. And so finally, I wrote a letter of dissent to the State Department, sent that thing in, which is a way to bypass the bureaucracy. You send it from your little tiny desk in Ulaanbaatar, Mongolia, all the way to Colin Powell's desk, saying, I think this is really stupid, and gave my reasons. And then I got back this measly little comment like, you don't know what you're talking about. You're all the way out in Mongolia. And that did not sit well with me. Let me say that. And so I started every morning. I'd get up and be very furious and would write letters, write more. And this was the winter time in Mongolia. It was 40 below zero. And my little place where I was living was freezing. And I had blankets around me. I had a hat on, and I was still writing all this stuff. Finally, on the brink of the declaration of war, I finally said, well, I've had enough. So I sent in my letter of resignation, which is another bypass. You don't tell your ambassador, you don't tell anyone, you just send it to the office of the Secretary of State. I sent this letter in at like 3 a.m. in Ulaanbaatar time, which would be in the afternoon in Washington, went into work, and then went to the ambassador and said, well, I just resigned from the State Department. He went, you did what?
0: So I'm looking up who has resigned, like you, from the U.S. State Department over our foreign policy. And I'm reading Josh Paul, Anel Shaleen, Hala Rarit, Stacey Gilbert, Andrew Miller. And most of these are 2024, 2023, not 2025 or 2026. What gives? What's happening?
1: Well, when I resigned, there were three of us that resigned over the Iraq War in 2003. Only three over that war, although other people later as the war continued resigned. But we were the three initial ones. And over the years, you know, we had people that resigned over the U.S. Lack of effort in stopping the genocide in the Balkans. But then on the genocide in Gaza, we've had 14 people who have resigned from the U.S. government, many of whom from the State Department, as you mentioned. That has now fallen off. You would think here it is 3 years into the genocide, there would be more people that would have resigned. There have been a lot of retirements. And of course, there have been a lot of push outs from the Dodge thing, Doge. Firing of people, and people who knew that they were going to get fired because they didn't like what the policies were of the Biden administration, but they hadn't yet resigned. And then Trump came in with this horrible way to reduce government. And so a lot of people took that retirement package knowing that they probably were going to resign anyway over the genocide in Gaza and other things. So the cleaning out of the State Department as at the proportion that it is such a danger to U.S. policies. It's unbelievable.
0: I want to ask you a wild card question. Speaking with Anne Wright, board member of Code Pink, also very involved in Veterans for Peace. We're talking about GI resistance to the Trump-Hegseth axis of evil, really, with Netanyahu. Yeah. Okay. So Trump, you know, initially said, oh, we're going to bomb Iran because we can't let them have nuclear weapons. He didn't mention that he had abandoned the nuclear deal with Iran that ostensibly made sure that Iran did not develop nuclear weapons. Well, of course, we have all of these nuclear weapons and are the only country that has actually dropped atomic bombs. But getting to my question, you know, it was very frightening for me to hear the other day Trump mock Los Angeles and San Diego. I'm not far from Los Angeles. I'm from Los Angeles, saying, oh, yeah, you know, what's the price? You know, it's not a big price to pay to make the world safe by bombing Iran. Let them have San Diego and Los Angeles. And, immediately, like, for whatever it's worth, I tweeted the Central Command Joint Chief saying, you know, don't give him the nuclear codes. Don't give Trump the nuclear codes. If you were in Las Vegas, Anne, how would you bet? Is Trump being denied the nuclear codes?
1: No, I don't think he's being denied them. But I think his senior political advisors, when he makes these such outrageous statements, I think even the very loyal, very suck up people that he's got around him recognize there is a line in this. And I think I would hope they would be tackling him if ever he said to the military aide, bring me the briefcase, which is the thing that holds the initial movement toward using nuclear weapons. I think they would tackle him and say, we've got to have a talk on this thing. I certainly hope that his senior advisors have one bit of sense left in them, that this would, of course, trigger the end of our Earth, because if the U.S. ever uses one nuclear weapon, even a tactical nuclear weapon, that means that all the nuclear countries, well, particularly Russia, will respond. If Russia responds, China will respond. And then Pakistan, India, and Israel. So I think North Korea will hold their fire. They'll try to survive this thing. But I think Trump yet again is, firing for effect, so to speak. That's an old military term, that he just sends out big shotgun blasts for his base. You know, the red meat he throws out to the MAGA base at these big rallies that he has. And I think it gives pause to his advisors, who will be the first to be killed. I mean, if the U.S., if Trump pushes a nuclear button, you can make sure that, I mean, they will make sure that Washington is the first place that's hit. And nothing will survive in Washington, no matter how thick the walls are, because there will be such a concentration of nuclear stuff that goes into there that nothing will survive in Washington.
0: We have to do everything that we can to ensure that this never happens. And that's why we at Code Pink are so appreciative of all the work and all the organizing that you do to end these endless, what they have called endless wars. And we know they're not endless, and that wars do end. And the American people, the people of the United States, are not with the Trump administration on these illegal attacks on Iran. So thank you so much for joining us, Anne Wright.
1: A real pleasure. Thank you, Marcy.

0: Now, let's turn to two peace activists in Ojai, California, who led a trip to Iran this past spring as part of a people-to-people diplomatic mission of peace and friendship. Nuri Ronaghi, an Iranian-American, and Alan Shorb support the work not only of Code Pink, but also of Women's International League for Peace and Freedom. First, background on our guests. Nuri was born in Iran in 1940 and has been an activist for peace for over 70 years. She came to the U.S. nearly 60 years ago, got her master's degree in economics from the University of Wisconsin while teaching Farsi. She has been a member of Women's International League for Peace and Freedom and was active in the Iranian Student Association during her student days in Iran before the 1953 U.S. coup that overthrew the government of Mossadegh, Iran's democratically elected leader, who planned to nationalize Iran's oil industry. After emigrating to the U.S., Nuri visited Iran in the last days of the Shah's regime to visit an ill relative. While there, Nuri was arrested, sentenced to solitary confinement in the infamous Evin prison of the Shah's secret police, Sabak. Nuri has been an organizing member of peace delegations to Iran, both in the fall of 2024, as well as in the spring, summer of 2026. During those delegations, she has been a supporter of a school of Afghan children, refugees from the U.S. war on Afghanistan. Alan Shorb, Nuri's husband, was born in Baltimore and participated in the 1963 March on Washington and peace demonstrations over the years. In recent times, Alan has been a peace activist anchoring the weekly peace vigil in Ojai, California for the last 11 years and joining peace delegations to Iran. Here's Nuri talking about the reaction of Iranians in Iran to their U.S. delegation, which went to Iran in the spring of 2026.
1: It was very, very friendly. Iran is, I often say, is the heart and the head of the world. They love guests. They say guests are gifts from God, and they welcome guests. This is a proverb. Persians, in Persian, they say guests are gifts from God. So they welcome. Yeah, go ahead.
2: Yes, well, as you know, since the attack on Iran by the U.S., almost from the next day, there have been demonstrations by people against the war, and they've become quite a regular thing. Every night between about 9 and midnight, there are demonstrations all over the country in support of the government of Iran against the U.S.
1: And Israel.
2: And against Israel also, of course. So we attended about a dozen of these, and almost universally we were greeted in a very friendly manner. We were obviously from America. I don't know why, but people came up to us and thanked us for being there, asked us how we could be there, asking why we were there, be there, etc. And it's interesting, at one of those demonstrations, we actually ran into somebody that we watched on alternative media in this country, Professor Mohammed Morandi, who is a professor at Tehran University. We just happened to bump into him. I recognized him, and he did ask me the most pointed question that I encountered there. He said, aren't you afraid when you go back that the government will do something to you or something like that? But we had, I would say, universal friendly response from everybody that we saw. And as I say, we were clearly recognizable as Americans everywhere we went. We did not encounter any negative reaction to us being there.
1: We went there a few days after Ayatollah Khamenei was killed and the attack on Minab school. We went to Minab school and we saw the school. We saw the parents. We saw the children that were killed, 168 children and about 18 teachers, boys and girls. It was boys and girls' school. And we went at nights when we would go for talking. First of all, I'm sure you heard that about 20 million they gathered for funeral for Ayatollah Khamenei. And believe me, last several months, last 6-7 months, 20 million Iranian, almost every night they gather in the streets of Iran, in Tehran, in Shiraz, in Qom, in Mashhad, in Isfahan. The streets everywhere are full of people uniting together, supporting the government and opposing the war that is imposed by Israel and United States. Amazing, amazing scenes when you see all those people.
0: Nouri, I'd like to ask you about what Alan mentioned briefly about the women in Iran. He mentioned how impressed he was with women in positions of authority, of power, of knowledge. And yet, you know, in the West, in the United States, we hear about the morality police. We hear that women always have to be covered. What really is the situation in terms of the morality police and the freedom that women can enjoy in Iran?
1: There is no morality police. Yes, there was some before. Women that would approach you and would want you to recover, but no more. Yet, this is anti-Islam, and considering Islam anti-women, that's why they say that.
2: The literacy rate of women in the world today, the average literacy rate is about 85%. Whereas in Iran, the average, the literacy rate is about 90%. And to compare things, at the end of the Shah's reign, the literacy, women's literacy rate in Iran was in the middle 40s, whereas in the world, it was the middle 50s. So in the 47 years that the Islamic Republic has existed, they have overtaken the literacy rate of women has overtaken that and surpassed that of the literacy rate of the world in general. And I would also like to say that we saw so many women on our first trip. We were doing this specifically to see the status of women. We visited the parliament of Iran. We visited many universities where there were professors, department heads, laboratory heads, etc., that were women. My mother was a well-known scientist. We visited three or four labs where women were the head of the lab, and one where the lab was partly the university organization, partly a business organization with a woman in the head that provided hybrid seeds for the agriculture of Iran. So we saw women were in many powerful positions in Iran. I want to say some more about that.
0: Right. For those who just tuned in, I want to interject here. I'm Marcy Winograd, your host on Code Pink Radio, and with me are guests Nouri Ronaghi and Alan Shorb of Ojai, California, where they are involved in the Women's International League for Peace and Freedom, as well as the U.S. Department of Peace, a grassroots offshoot of legislation introduced long ago by House Representative Dennis Kucinich. Nouri, I'd like to ask you and Alan about Zionism in Iran. I've met some Zionist Persians in my community, and I've heard others are very vocal, and some of them actually support, hard to believe, but support attacks, U.S. violence against Iran in the hopes of collapsing this regime. In your experience, how strong is Zionism in Iran?
1: Iran, after Israel, is the second largest Jewish. We have so many ethnicities, including Jewish folks. We have Uzbeks, Tajiks, Armenians, Baluchis, Persians, Arabs, and Azerbaijani. So I just counted 7-8 different ethnicities. Iran is like, to me, a beautiful, colorful background of people, very rich, several thousand years old. The first human right written was in Iran about 3,000-4,000 years ago, that goes around the what is it called?
2: That's Cyrus's cylinder.
1: Cyrus's cylinder goes around, and everybody can check it out what it was written. So we do have Jewish folks, but they are not Zionist mostly. They are proud of being Iranian. They are mostly in Isfahan, and they love Iran. Yeah, just like what we have here, Jewish Voice for Peace, that are anti-Zionist, we have the same in Iran.
2: The short answer to Marcy's question is we did not see any evidence whatsoever of Zionism in Iran. I'm guessing that the Zionists of Iran are mostly in this country. They have moved to this country.
1: Or Israel. They moved,
2: maybe Israel.
3: 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Alan Shorb and Nuri Ronaghi, who went to Iran this past spring, spent 2.5 months there, met with a lot of people, saw all the achievements

planning another delegation to Iran, possibly next spring. If you're interested in joining their delegation, you can email Alan at alanshorb, that's A-L-A-N-S-H-O-R-B, 38@gmail.com. Finally, a reminder about two upcoming actions. October 30th is our nationwide... Finally, a reminder about our two upcoming actions. October 20th is our nationwide Stop the War on Iran Day of Action. And November 10th through the 12th is our Code Pink Taxpayer Uprising in Washington, D.C. 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
8: This is your KYRS live and local calendar for October 16th through the 18th. Friday, Colin Burgesson at The Social, Frankie Gee at AKA Asian, The Heather King Duo, and Chris James Gutertz at Zola, The Ringers at The Yardbird, Smokeland at The Red Room, Holder at The Big Dipper, and Tyler Aker and The Okobojis, Steady Rockwell, and Mill Pond at The Chameleon. Friday and Saturday, Sonic Groove at Bolo's and Pastiche at Fizzy Mulligan's. Saturday, Rachel Broadhead at Iron Horse in the Valley, Dusty Thomas and Standard Deviation at Big Barn Brewing, Karma's Circle at Rusty Truck Ranch, Monica Cosmic and the Dreams Team at Chan's Red Dragon, Belt of Vapor, Toledo Panic Button and Astro Cobra at Berserk, Hall of Pavonia and Wicked Issue at the Big Dipper, and Mickey Avalon and Jada at the Red Room. Sunday, Ed Shaw at Iron Horse in the Valley, Just Plain Darren at the South Hill Grill, Dylan Hathaway at Big Barn Brewing, and Lakeview at the District. 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

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You can also listen to the archives or the stream. Lots of good radio things to do over there. My name is Carrie, and this is Welcome Home, your midday American music break. I'm going to be playing a fair amount of blues today and a little bit of gospel and some old time, a little bluegrass, kind of the norm. Yeah. But what's a little bit out of the norm is we're going to play an interview I did yesterday with Gabe Swallow, who is a local musician and teacher. And he came in and sat down and played a couple tunes for me. So we're going to hear that in a little while. But right now we're going to start off with some Zydeco. And Mr. Bo Jacques and the Zydeco High Rollers. This is what you're going to do. Welcome home, KYRS.

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To participate in today's great shakeout statewide earthquake, drop, cover, and hold now. Then follow your post-earthquake drill procedures. The following tones will conclude this test.

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1: This is your KYRS live and local calendar for October 12th through the 15th. Monday, Nep and Aaron Parks at the District and the Mac Movement open mic with Cam Tokes at the Red Room. Tuesday, Curtis G. at 1919 Wine Cellar, Jason Garrett Evans at L'Etat Bistro, Jameson Sampson and the All-Star Jam at Zola, and open mic with Nate Dunnigan at the Parlor. Tuesday and Wednesday, Rusty Jackson at the Osprey. Wednesday, Corey Aileen at Maryhill, TJ Hoops at Iron Horse in the Valley, the Dexter King Band at Bolo's, Dev the Wolf and Aki Fumikado at Zola, Kate Stevenson and the Hold Up at the Chameleon, open mic with Derek Hart at the Checkerboard, and the Downtown Get Down Jam at the Red Room. Thursday, Just Plain Darren at QQ Sushi, Pamela Jean at Bar None Barbecue, Blues Jam at Chan's Red Dragon, Kiana Carter and Musical Chairs hosted by Jameson and Adam at Zola, and Micah Aris at the Chameleon. 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
2: All right, y'all, you're listening to Welcome Home on KYRS. The last tunes we heard, I want to tell you what they were. We heard the Tall Poppy String Band with the Cumberland Gap, and we also heard Mr. Alan Stone with that funky tune called Mystery, and I actually heard that song for the first time on another KYRS program called Inside the Hype, and our fun drive is coming up soon, and I will be joining DJ Down Low on Inside the Hype during the fun drive, so that will be fun. Shiny Ribs brought us the Leaving Louisiana Blues, and Bo Jacques and the Zydeco High Rollers started off this set with What You Gonna Do? What Are You Gonna Do? The late Bo Jacques. We're going to get back into the tunes here with some DK Harrell, my man, and this is Leave It at the Door. Welcome home, KYRS.

You're listening to Welcome Home on KYRS. That was Missy Grains and Allegheny with the Keys and Locked Places. Let's see. We also heard Jontavious Willis before that with a tune called Lost Ball. And DK Harrell started off this set with Leave It at the Door. That's right. We're going to go down to Southern Avenue right now. This is Welcome Home on KYRS.

Cried so much over you, Mr. Bobby Rush, here on Welcome Home, KYRS Medical Lake Spokane, 88.1 and 92.3 FM.

That's right, Mr. Bobby Rush, the godfather of the blues. And he's still rolling it in his 90s. He is a wonderful, wonderful performer. Buckwheat Zydeco before that with Trouble Mind. We have FY5 from Fort Collins, Colorado in there with a single they have, Time In and Out. Eddie Ninevolt brought us Love Moves Slow, and Southern Avenue was starting off the set with Found a Friend in You. That's right. You're listening to Welcome Home right here on KYRS. And at the end of this set, in about 20 minutes, we're going to play an interview I did yesterday with local musician Gabe Swallow. He brought in a guitar. He brought in an accordion. We had a little conversation. He played some tunes. We're going to hear that in about 20 minutes. But right now, we are going to do some Eric Bibb, Did Not Keep Running. Welcome Home, KYRS.

0: Sickness in the spirit from Miss Anna Moss. You're listening to Welcome Home on KYRS. We heard Amanda Cook before that with Try to Catch the Wind. Preston Frank and the Family Band were also in there. For some Zydeco for you. It's Why You Want to Make Me Cry. Anders Osborne before that with a tune called Cowgirl in the Sand. And Eric Bibb started off this set with I Didn't Keep Running. That's right. You're listening to Welcome Home. And yesterday I brought in Mr. Gabe Swallow, and we sat down in the studio and we talked about some stuff, and he brought in some instruments. So we're going to hear that interview right now. This is Welcome Home, KYRS. All right, this is Welcome Home, and my name is Kerry, and I am in the studio with Gabe Swallow. Hello, Gabe.
1: Hi.
0: Nice to have you in the studio. Gabe is a local musician and teacher, and he's been in a lot of bands, and I'm going to talk to him about some of his happenings today. And he's got a couple of instruments in the studio as well. We're going to hear some live tunes. So, Gabe, what's going on with you these days?
1: Yeah, I've been just teaching music in the area. I just got my teaching certificate and been playing around town and been active with my church as well. So,
0: oh, cool.
1: Yeah,
0: are you playing at the church?
1: Mm-hmm.
0: Right on. So I got to let the listeners know I ran into Gabe first. I saw him play at the Fall Folk Festival, and he was rocking an accordion. If you listen to the show, you know I love accordions. And Gabe has played with his Cajun and Creole band, has played a Mardi Gras party that I've done a couple times now. And Gabe, tell me what kind of music do you play? What kind of music are you rolling? Like, I know you do a bunch of different styles, but what are you focusing on now?
1: Yeah, I've been trying to write some kind of more country songs lately, focusing on that. But I've been playing a lot of blues and a lot of gospel. So okay. We'll hear a little bit of all that today.
0: Right on.
1: Yeah, a little Zydeco too with the accordion.
0: Oh, okay. Sounds great. What, you had your own band. What other bands are you playing with, or whatever projects are you doing right now?
1: Right now I'm playing piano with the Johnson Brothers Blues Band.
0: Oh, yeah, okay.
1: And then I play keyboards also with the Sonic Daydream group. They kind of do more Grateful Dead jam band type music.
0: Yeah, that's a good band.
1: So we're going to be playing this weekend with them and trying to get some of these country songs. Yeah.
0: Cool. Well, you got a guitar in your hands. You want to play one of the country songs for us?
1: Yeah.
0: What are we going to hear?
1: Yeah, I'll do a couple of songs I wrote when I was living down in North Carolina back in 2021, 2022.
0: Okay.
1: Yeah, this is just a song kind of about traveling across the country during COVID and how crazy it was.
0: Right on. Well, let's hear it.
1: It's called Dallas-Fort Worth Dream.

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I'm ready to run. 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

0: Nice. Nice job. Cool. Tell me the title of that again.
1: Dallas-Fort Worth Dream.
0: Dallas-Fort Worth Dream. Very good. Gabe, what did you, what kind of stuff did you listen to growing up?
1: Oh, I listened to pretty much everything. I mean, I took classical piano lessons, got really into all of the hardcore classical music, and all kinds of folk music, and my dad, growing up in Louisiana, all the Cajun Zydeco music, but also Irish and all kinds of folk music. And my mom grew up in China, so we used to play Chinese folk songs. And
0: wow, cool.
1: Yeah, pretty much anything.
0: All right. What are we going to hear next?
1: I'll do another song on the guitar.
0: Okay.
1: Get it in tune here. This is another one I wrote when I was down in North Carolina and kind of going through a breakup with my ex down there and not really sleeping too well, kind of thinking about insomnia and reading different philosophies from different religions. So this kind of has a little bit of influence from a talk I heard about the Hindu god Shiva, actually, because they said that he is depicted as a headless man. So anybody that looks down at their feet before they had mirrors, you could never see your head. So it was kind of an interesting description of like the universal divine that is kind of in all of us, I guess. Okay, this one's called Early in the Morning.

0: Nice work. Cool.
1: Thank you.
0: Yeah. You were saying your next gig is this Saturday with the Sonic Daydream. Mm-hmm. Is that right? Where are you playing?
1: We're actually playing up in Okanagan.
0: Oh.
1: Up at the family fair they got up there.
0: Oh, yeah.
1: Okanagan Fair.
0: At the Barter Fair.
1: At the Barter Fair.
0: Oh, fun. So, the Grateful Dead band at the Barter Fair. That will be great. Oh, very cool. Very cool. What would you like to play for us next?
1: Okay, I'm gonna switch over to the accordion here.
0: Okay.
1: We mentioned Louisiana Zydeco music.
0: Yeah.
1: So this is kind of maybe the closest we'll get here to some Zydeco. It's kind of adjacent, a little bit of Zydeco with the accordion and a little bit of gospel influence in this one.
0: Okay.
1: I wrote this song about a year ago because I was just thinking about my dad and how he grew up in the South and hitchhiked out here to the Pacific Northwest, and that's kind of how I ended up growing up here, so.
0: Okay.
1: So I'm going to change it. All right, this one is called Washed Up.

0: Wonderful. This has got a great feel. It's like, I almost feel like I've heard it before. It's just kind of, it's nice. Yeah. Really cool. Thank you.
1: Well, I'll do one more on the accordion here. This is kind of more of a, I guess, my attempt to write a gospel song here. Yeah, I wrote this one after the fires in Spokane. So the name is called When the Smoke Has Cleared. But it's kind of a little bit more of a spiritual message, more aligned with the church. And so here we go.

0: Thank you very much.
1: Thank you.
0: Yeah, Gabe Swallow appearing in live in the studio, performing originals for us today. Thanks for coming in. We appreciate it.
1: Yeah, thank you.
0: Yeah, Gabe Swallow recorded yesterday live in the studio. We heard four originals, When the Smoke Has Cleared, Washed Up Early in the Morning, and Dallas-Fort Worth Dreams. Thank you again to Gabe for stopping in and playing those tunes for us. We're going to get back into some more recorded material with Mark Hummel up next with Little Electric Car. Welcome home, KYRS.

right, this is Joanne Parker with the Laundromat Girl. We heard the Warren Treaty with Ain't No Harm in Me. Mark Hummel started off the set with a little electric car. Thanks for tuning in. Hope you enjoyed Gabe Swallow. We'll see you next week for the fun drive. Welcome home, KYRS.

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1: So putting the cost of expansion and increased utilization together with the savings, we found that Medicare for All overall would save the country $1 trillion.
2: A year.
1: Yes.
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4: Welcome to the Ralph Nader Radio Hour. My name is Steve Scrovan, along with my co-host, David Feldman. Hello, David.
5: Hello, Steve.
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2: Hello, the elections are coming. 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
4: Over the years on this program, we've consistently advocated for universal health care, a.k.a. Medicare for All, single payer, whatever you want to call it. And we've made that case from many different angles. There are strong arguments, both economic and moral, against our for-profit healthcare system. But the first question the critics of universal healthcare always ask is, how are you going to pay for it? Those same people are allergic to asking that same question when it comes time to vote on the military budget, which is curious. But surely if we wanted to give every American health coverage, we'd have to find a ton of money in our collective couch cushions to pay for the extra costs, right? Well, actually, an extensive study from a team at Yale University has recently shown that universal health care in the U.S. would reduce medical expenditures in the United States and, as a pleasant side effect, would save 114,000 lives annually. Today, we welcome one of the authors of that study. Dr. Allison Galvani is the founding director of the Yale Center for Infectious Disease Modeling and Analysis, and she is co-author of the forthcoming article, Projected Economic Gains and Lives Saved Under Universal Healthcare in the United States. At the Republican midterm convention held in Dallas last month, real estate and crypto mogul Donald Trump, who also happens for some strange reason to be the president of the United States, Mr. Trump urged attendees to take a pledge, basically saying, I don't care if I'm registered or not, I'm going to try to cheat like hell like they do. Well, we welcome back our resident constitutional scholar, Bruce Fine, to talk about a letter he and Ralph recently sent to the National Associations of Attorneys General regarding that statement, as well as Trump's promise that if Republicans win in November, he'll give everyone in America $5,000. I don't know. Seems legit to me. Close the show. We bring you part two of our discussion about being a smart voter. We have collected the ideas you submitted to us, and we'll discuss and share them with the rest of our audience. And as always, somewhere in the middle, we'll check in with our tireless corporate crime reporter, Rosa Mokhiber. But first, the definitive case for Medicare for All. Hannah?
6: Allison Galvani is the founding director of the Yale Center for Infectious Disease Modeling and Analysis and the Burnett and Stender Families Professor of Epidemiology at the Yale School of Public Health, Yale School of Medicine. She has applied her modeling and health economic skills to address public health challenges, including HIV/AIDS, Zika, Ebola, influenza, and COVID-19. And she is co-author of the forthcoming article, Projected Economic Gains and Lives Saved Under Universal Healthcare in the United States. Welcome to the Ralph Nader Radio Hour, Dr. Allison Galvani.
1: Thank you so much for having me.
2: Welcome indeed, Dr. Galvani. This is basically a study that builds on a prior studies. You've been at this quite a while in terms of what single payer or full Medicare for All would mean for the American people. And your finding for your forthcoming study is, quote, universal health coverage could save $1 trillion and 114,000 lives every year. Now, this counters the insurance industry's propaganda that single payer will break the bank. What you say is we're already spending in dollars, both private and taxpayer dollars, what would support a single payer full Medicare for All, everybody in, nobody out, health insurance system. Could you describe how you arrived at these figures? Because you and your researchers are very, very meticulous. And when this was made public, it got modest coverage in the media, in part, I would guess, because the Democratic Party is not making in Congress single-payer a front-burner issue the way it did about 6 years ago. And the press tends to downplay studies that aren't picked up by political parties or leading elected officials. So back to my question, how did you arrive at these figures? And most people who read about single-payer full Medicare fraud just get economic benefits. You've increased it to the saving of lives benefit, because if you can't afford to be diagnosed and treated, you may lose your life. And you give an estimate of that. How did you arrive at these conclusions, which should be front and center in an election year around the country?
1: So in terms of the economics, we began with the country's status quo healthcare spending and built the proposed reform, Medicare for All reform, into that budget piece by piece. So essentially, we analyze the American healthcare system as a national balance sheet. And on one side of the ledger, we have covering the uninsured and expanding care for uninsured, you know, costs money. And we took into account that utilization will increase for people that currently have inadequate healthcare, ostensibly healthcare, but inadequate, like high deductibles or co-pays. And when we initially started looking at this in 2019, and the paper was published in 2020, I anticipated a hefty price tag as well. Our work has focused on like the effectiveness and cost efficiency of public health policies in the U.S. and around the world. And usually we're asking, how much will it cost to save lives? And we rarely get a no-brainer where you save money and you're saving lives. So in terms of the savings, better access to primary care keeps conditions from escalating into avoidable emergency visits and hospitalization. So that's a significant component of the savings. National drug price negotiations harnesses the purchasing power of the whole country and brings prices in line with what comparable wealthy nations already pay. In addition, one insurance system replaces hundreds of separate plans and eliminates the duplicated administration. Additionally, a unified database makes suspicious billing patterns easier to spot, which curbs fraud. So putting the cost of expansion and increased utilization together with the savings, we found that Medicare for All overall would save the country $1 trillion.
2: A year.
1: Yes. So currently no country spends more on healthcare than America, even though millions of Americans are completely uninsured and many more have inadequate insurance. And despite spending so much, we trail dozens of nations in life expectancy, infant survival, maternal mortality, and deaths that timely medical care should prevent. And the prevailing issue is that so much, even though we're spending so much, the money we're spending, a lot of it isn't going to healthcare delivery itself. Like so much of it is extracted by for-profit insurance companies and directed away from care towards shareholders. You know, there's a misalignment of incentives. Insurers make more profit when healthcare is denied. So Americans are literally forfeiting their health so that corporate shareholders can make more money. And that's just the architecture of our current healthcare system. By having for-profit companies at so many junctures, even beyond the healthcare insurers.
2: Talk about the administrative costs, the huge billing costs and cross-billing and clerical work compared to Canada. I understand that the Canadians who have a full Medicare for All system spend less than a third on administrative costs that we spend. I've heard estimates that 20-25% of the healthcare dollar in this country goes to administrative costs. It's often said that every doctor needs at least one full-time clerk to deal with all the billings and the cross billings and the collections. Where in Canada, you don't even see a bill on many medical procedures, even complex ones.
1: Yeah, exactly. Doctors today lose an inordinate amount of time to insurance paperwork. The prior approval process is both a time sink and demoralizing for the healthcare providers. You know, diagnosing a patient and recommending treatment is enough in Canada to get that patient the treatment they need, but it's not enough in the US. The treatment plan has to be approved by an insurer, and some insurers make that as difficult as they can. So, you know, doctors went to medical school to help patients, not to do paperwork and fight with insurance companies. So a single payer system is simply more efficient, free doctors to do what they train to do, care for patients, and everyone benefits from that. Patients, doctors, taxpayers alike.
2: Well, have you heard from members of Congress? Because the minute I heard about your study, I said this should be the subject of a prominent congressional hearing in the Senate and House. After all, there are a lot of candidates now from the Democratic Party and independent candidates making full Medicare for all or single payer a prime issue of their campaign. But the Democratic leadership in the House and Senate has now downplayed it so much that even a champion of single payer, Senator Bernie Sanders, is not putting it front and center in his many media communications.
1: So we have been in communication with Senator Sanders' office, and it is an important issue for him. We've even heard that it is the paramount issue, as you're saying. And Congressman Khanna from California, we've been in touch with him. He's been interested in what the costs are to expand Medicare. There are a handful of people in Congress who are advocating for single payer universal health care. So one issue is that if you look at campaign financing, the health insurers spend more than any other industry. I mean, they dwarf fossil fuels, banking industries, and the second industry has its own category of pharmaceutical companies. And the campaign financing is to Democrats as well as to Republicans. So that's, I think, how these for-profit entities have so much power over the politicians.
2: Dr. Galvani, tell our listeners how many Americans are uninsured or underinsured so they get an idea of the scope that would be dealt with in a humanitarian way by single payer.
1: There are about 80 million Americans who are either uninsured or inadequately insured. And by inadequately insured, we mean they have health care. They forgo treatment because it's too expensive for them in terms of, you know, their deductibles or co-pays. And, you know, the primary reason for personal bankruptcies is medical debt. And, you know, I think even people who feel secure in their insurance can lose everything when they get sick. So if you imagine someone with cancer misses work and they exhaust their sick leave, if they're lucky enough to have sick leave, but then they're made too ill to return to work. And so they're let go. Their health insurance terminates with the job. So your coverage can disappear at precisely the moment you need it most. So linking healthcare to employment has myriad problems like that. Under Medicare for All, coverage would follow patients irrespective of employment and marital status. And so it resolves the issue that I just mentioned.
2: You know, we have a lot of friends and some relatives in Canada, Dr. Galvani, and they are dumbfounded at the primitive nature of healthcare coverage and insurance in the United States. For example, when you tell them that Senator Marshall in the U.S. Senate, he's from Kansas, before he became senator, he had filed 750 lawsuits against his patients who couldn't pay their bills. You see, doctors suing their patients? The Canadians are totally dumbfounded. I mean, I have a friend recently who had open heart surgery in Ottawa. He was treated in the hospital, and then after discharge, he's being given health care. And his wife told me that the only bill she had was the underground garage parking fee for the hospital that she had to pay. She never saw a bill. We're thinking that the Canadians should do us a favor and get into a big bus with all kinds of Canadians, physicians, nurses, economists, advocates, and do a tour of part of the United States where they'll get great media and saying, look, we look like you up in Canada. We got it done in the late 1960s. What's your excuse? I think it would have a big effect. They would stop in New Haven and visit you as well, Yale. What do you think?
1: Oh, it'd be fantastic. Yeah, two members of our team are actually Canadian. So we have some insights about the Canadian system. And as you said, nations with far fewer resources are providing care to everyone, often achieving better outcomes while spending less. So as you said, patients see a doctor, receive treatment, and go home. No deductibles, no invoice in the mail. The cost is shared collectively, much as we fund public schools and fire departments. You know, you could imagine if you had to pay premiums to fire department, and only if you're paying these premiums would they come to extinguish your house that was on fire. I mean, that's essentially what our healthcare system is like. Some people's houses, in this analogy, just burned down. So I think the country has just become so accustomed to the way it is. And, you know, there's so many myths also that Americans have been told and believe, like that we have the best healthcare in the world. Well, you look at clinical outcomes, that's not the case. As I mentioned, we don't even rank in the top 30 for most measures of healthcare.
2: President Harry Truman proposed to Congress back in the 1940s, universal healthcare for all Americans. The American Medical Association lobby, very powerful at that time, blocked it. And then during the Vietnam War, Dr. Galvani, one of the biggest deadly tolls of the Vietnam War is that when President Lyndon Johnson proposed Medicare, he originally wanted it to cover everybody. In other words, universal health care, single payer. And the Congress had powerful forces pushing back, saying, we're spending a lot of money on the Vietnam War and we can't afford full Medicare for all. So we got partial Medicare and Medicaid. And ever since, hundreds of thousands of Americans have lost their lives because they couldn't afford diagnosis and treatment. That's one of the deadly consequences that's rarely focused on of this criminal Vietnam War that was never declared by the U.S. Congress.
1: Well, it's an interesting history. Yeah. No, as you said, and actually I realized I didn't answer the part about the lives saved or our methodology about the lives saved. So, yeah, as you mentioned, people are dying not because their conditions couldn't be prevented or treated, but because they couldn't afford to see a doctor or fill their prescriptions. I mean, people without health insurance are more likely to die than insured people of the same age. So, you know, that's been empirically shown. So we took those empirical parameters and we applied that increased risk to the uninsured population in each age group, and then the difference between the deaths we have and the deaths we would be able to avert under universal health care coverage is more than 114,000 lives a year, we estimated. And last year's Big Beautiful Bill, with its health care retractions, will only exacerbate the toll.
2: And we should mention untreated injuries and illnesses, not just deaths, many untreated illnesses and injuries. And by the way, when a patient gets to medical care early, it saves money, because if the patient doesn't get the medical care, the condition worsens and the costs increase as a result. I'm sure you've taken that into consideration.
1: Yeah, we did take that into account, exactly as you said, that if everyone had access to primary health care, diagnoses would be made earlier. If they're relying on the emergency room when the health issue becomes severe and, you know, it's more expensive to treat, that's a major inefficiency in our current system that we did take into account would be improved under a single payer universal healthcare system where everyone had access to primary healthcare.
2: By the way, before we get to Steve, what's been the reaction of the medical profession around the country to your study?
1: Well, a lot of healthcare providers are frustrated with the time that they need to spend to navigate the healthcare insurance industry, and they spend time with prior authorizations. You know, they know what's best for their patients, but then, you know, the health insurance company refuses to cover it. That is demoralizing for them. And so a lot of doctors and nurses do endorse Medicare for All.
2: Yeah, they want to practice medicine, Dr. Galvani, not bookkeeping and accounting and claims and counterclaims. Okay, Steve.
4: Dr. Galvani, what seems to be most powerful about your study is that it's not coming from a partisan think tank. It's an academic study where you're dealing with objective numbers, some of which you've given us in terms of lives saved and money saved. So my question is, how, as a doctor, did this become your topic? What made you want to delve into this in such a deep and profound way?
1: So I'm embarrassed that for years I believed that the American healthcare system was the best in the world. And I think I was susceptible to that familiar American malady of exceptionalism. In our work at the Yale School Public Health, our work focuses on evaluating effectiveness and cost efficiency of public health in the U.S. and around the world. And over 3 decades of research across dozens of countries, the evidence gradually unsettled that conviction, that premise that healthcare was the best in the world, because nations with much more constrained resources are able to provide care to everyone, and they achieve better clinical outcomes.
4: And that animated your desire to take a deep dive into this, I assume.
1: Yeah. So then we wonder, like, why aren't we able to do the same? And what would it take to change that? So those questions led my team to examine the Medicare for All Act legislation introduced by Senator Sanders to provide health care to every American.
4: So you didn't go in with a preconceived notion of a conclusion you wanted to draw. You started the study and started running the numbers, and this is what happened, correct?
1: Yeah. We set out to calculate what such comprehensive health care would cost and how many lives it would save. And I anticipated a hefty price tag, because we are expanding utilization and covering everyone would mean paying for more care. So I assumed the question was how much more would we need to spend rather than whether spending would increase at all. But I was wrong. When we dug into the healthcare system, like, we were stunned by the inefficiency and how single payer universal healthcare would improve both the financial aspects of healthcare and save lives. So the savings are so significant that they more than cover the cost of expanded coverage and utilization. So instead of a trade-off between cost and lives, which is typical in our work, in our initial study, we found that at that time, Medicare for All would save more than $450 billion every year. In my field, cost effectiveness is the gold standard. Cost savings, which is what this is almost unheard of. So we don't usually get no-brainers like that. Better care, saving lives, and for less money. So we estimated about $450 billion, just slightly over that. And the CBO, a couple of years later, they estimated $650 billion. Then we updated our work this summer. And as surprised I was by our initial estimate, the savings of $450 billion, the results of the new analysis were even more unexpected. So the analysis projects savings of over $1 trillion. And that result is also sobering, because in the 6 years since our first analysis, the picture has grown starker. Like, the savings grew because the dysfunction grew. So, like, year after year, families are paying more in premiums and receiving less in care. Families, employers, and taxpayers can't keep absorbing those increases while people still go without care.
2: Well, speaking of dysfunction, I'm very curious, Dr. Galvani, how you took into account the following. According to Professor Malcolm Sparrow, an applied mathematician at Harvard, at least 10% of all healthcare expenditures go down the drain due to billing fraud and abuse. For example, vendors' fraud on Medicare. and other things that have been in the news lately. That's about $400 billion with a B dollar this year. And then Johns Hopkins University researchers 11 years ago came out and estimated that 250,000 people lose their lives in American hospitals, quote, due to preventable problems, end quote. How did you take those two studies or those two phenomena into account, if you did?
1: Yes, we did. And we did scenarios with and without fraud reduction. So as you're saying, fraud and waste is tremendous loss in our current system. And if under a single payer system, about all the fragmentation that we currently have, it would be much easier to spot, you know, like double billing, the kind of issues that are accounting for the fraud that's occurring now. And so the best parameter that we have, but a lot of people like balk at this, the most recent advanced economy to transition from a fragmented healthcare system to universal healthcare found fraud savings of 8%. It's Taiwan. Taiwan now achieves infant mortality that is 75% lower than our own infant mortality. So that, we use that parameter. It's also consistent, like the studies you mentioned, is within the range or even the lower end of the range of what you mentioned, and even like FBI estimates. So we looked at scenario, because there is uncertainty, I think, particularly about that parameter, like how much fraud will be reduced. In our base case, we considered the reduction that I just mentioned, but we also provided a scenario where there's no improvement to fraud reduction.
2: Let's go to Hannah.
6: Allison, just briefly, is the team that produced the study with you, is it all at your center? Are you partnering with any other organizations? And where did you get funding for this? Do you have any partnerships that you think are worth highlighting?
1: This work, I'm really fortunate to have some flexible funding. A lot of grants that are awarded to scientists, they require the scientists to submit a proposal or research a very specific, you know, narrow topic. And philanthropists years ago gave significant funding and just to completely use at our discretion. So we also do projects that are funded by, for instance, Common Health Coalition. But in terms of these projects, the universal healthcare, we're not beholden to any funding agency.
2: Can you tell us how people can get a copy of your study?
1: Yeah, it's publicly available. The title of our Lancet study is Improving the Prognosis of Healthcare in the USA. So that's in the Lancet. We also have actually in Proceedings of the National Academy of Science, is open access as well, an update that looked at the savings that would have been possible during the COVID-19 pandemic. And then the current study we've posted publicly. So yeah, I guess people can probably pretty easily find it just Googling. And yeah, it's all open access. Oh, we also have an open access tool that we generated for the first analysis, the 2020 analysis, where users can change parameter assumptions, like the parameter values, and see how it impacts the health expenditure and savings costs. So that is Shift at SIDMA.
2: Okay, we have to conclude now, unfortunately, Dr. Galvani. We've been speaking with Dr. Allison Galvani, a founding director of the Yale Center for Infectious Disease Modeling and Analysis as part of the Yale School of Public Health. Thank you very much for your work and for even greater attention to be given to your groundbreaking study for universal health care for everybody in our country.
1: Thank you so much for having me.
4: We've been speaking with Allison Galvani. We will link to her work at RalphNaderRadioHour.com. When we come back, President Trump has exhorted his followers to cheat in the upcoming midterm elections. Is that a bad thing? But first, let's check in with our corporate crime reporter, Russell Mokyber.
7: From the National Press Building in Washington, D.C., this is your corporate crime reporter Morning Minute for Friday, October 9, 2026. I'm Russell Mokyber. Billionaire Ray Dalio warned that artificial intelligence is a classic bubble that is nearing a bursting point thanks to rising interest rates and the need to turn wealth into cash. That's according to a report from Bloomberg. Speaking at the Forbes Global CEO Conference in Singapore, Dalio said that a huge amount of debt is being taken out to fund AI. As rates continue to climb, that is the point at which the bubble begins to pop. We're in the part of the cycle that is before that, but we're approaching that, the Bridgewater founder said. I think we're close to that. His comments come as technology giants spend hundreds of billions of dollars on AI. For the Corporate Crime Reporter, I'm Russell Mochaber.
4: Thank you, Russell. Welcome back to the Ralph Nader Radio Hour. I'm Steve Scrovan, along with David Feldman, Hannah, and Ralph. At the recent Republican midterm convention in Dallas, Donald Trump said this.
8: Please raise your right hand. I pledge to the greatest president in the history of the United States that loves us so much he can't even breathe. That I will go out with my family, my friends. I'll do it anyway. I don't care if I'm registered or not. I'm going to try and cheat like hell like they do. There's never been bigger cheaters. I don't care.
4: David?
9: Bruce Fein is a constitutional scholar and an expert on international law. Mr. Fein was Associate Deputy Attorney General under Ronald Reagan and is the author of Constitutional Peril, The Life and Death Struggle for Our Constitution and Democracy, and American Empire Before the Fall. Welcome back to the Ralph Nader Radio Hour, Bruce Fein.
10: Thank you for the introduction.
2: Yeah, Bruce, your immediate response to Trump urging Republicans to cheat like hell the way the others do, you immediately had a reaction as a lawyer. Tell us about it.
10: Well, it's a clear incitement, aiding and abetting, encouraging a fraud at the ballot box, a violation of both federal and state law. 50 states, one federal statute, and I'm thinking first, I knew Mr. Trump would not prosecute himself. You know, he has a poodle who's the attorney general. But you have 50 state attorneys general or the local district attorneys who should be already under investigation to determine whether or not really they need any further proof in order to prosecute him under state law for the crime of inciting, aiding criminal fraud at the ballot box. It doesn't have to already have occurred, but he was asking and urging everyone to make a pledge, trying to make a moral commitment. Now, this wasn't just an idea that it was flippantly come off of his tongue. He wanted to make it a pledge like no new taxes. So they had kind of a moral commitment, even if not under oath, kind of semi under oath. So he made it. He wanted to have them committed, you know, to committing electoral fraud in November. Now, the second thing is, well, if this was an ordinary citizen who did this, they'd probably be in jail by the time, you know, we're having this program today. But the U.S. Supreme Court, this is, I believe, in 2024 in July 1, you know, they issued this very broad immunity theory that presidents have immunity from criminal prosecution for discharging constitutional responsibilities entrusted to the president. And this was way outside that scope, because it relates to Mr. Trump's activity as the head of the Republican Party, trying to promote results in congressional campaigns. And to the extent there's any federal role in congressional campaigns, it's entrusted to Congress, not the president, under Article 1, Section 4. Trump should not be subject to any different standard than any citizen who would likewise make such a claim of fraud. I can guarantee you, Ralph, and I think everybody on this program would agree, if you had a Democrat stand up and say Democrats should take a pledge to commit fraud, vote even if you're not elected, there'd be a grand jury at the federal level summoned within 24 hours. And why should it be any different with Mr. Trump by state attorneys general who have the same authority and requirement to enforce state laws against fraud at the state level as the president does at the federal level? That was my immediate response.
2: And following your description, Bruce, we sent a letter to the Association of State Attorney Generals, whose office is in Washington, and it was delivered to them in mid-September. Tell us about the letter and tell us whether there's been any response from any of the 50 attorney generals.
10: Yeah. The current president is called the National Association of Attorneys General. He's from your state, Ralph, Connecticut. And we laid out the argument why under your state law, this incitement to commit fraud, securing pledges to commit fraud, is clearly criminal, and that you should not be daunted by this Supreme Court precedent and undertake an investigation. Right now, I'm sure it's highly sensitive. I'm sure the calculation, Ralph, is not a legal one. The calculation is going to be, well, if we do this, is it going to help us or hurt us? Which is not the way the law is supposed to operate. The law is supposed to operate even-handedly. You're not supposed to inject in partisan politics, but unfortunately, we're in 2026, and that seems to be the order of the day on both sides of the aisle. So I haven't heard back from anybody at present. I think that insofar as we have on the program, people should be writing to their state attorneys general saying, hey, it's on video. You don't need really to do much investigation. Just need to watch it. You know, the proof beyond a reasonable doubt is there when you ask somebody to take a pledge. If you ask somebody to take a pledge, are you going to commit an assassination of my political opponent? You don't need any more in order to obtain a conviction for a threat, a criminal assault by that threat alone.
2: Well, that's where you come in, listeners. You're listening to this program from all 50 states and the Commonwealth of Puerto Rico and Virgin Islands. And you can get a copy of the letter on our website. Give the listeners your website where you have a copy of the letter, Bruce.
10: My website's different. Ralph and I both have them. It's lawofficesofbrucefine.com. You have all the things that I've written are there. And I would add in terms of the proof, Ralph, that what strengthens the case is that I believe the silence with regard to Mr. Trump have emboldened him to do two other things illegal to try to hope for a Republican win in the midterms. One, he basically has offered, since that video, $5,000 bribe to American voters saying, listen, if you return a Republican Congress in November, I'm going to give you $5,000. You know, that is flagrant bribery under any standard. Second thing that he's done is that he's used government money illegally in violation of the Anti-Deficiency Act to promote himself and Republicans through advertisements that he is identified as paid for by the U.S. government. It's true that he recently backtracked and said, going forward, I'll have my campaign committees pay for the ads. But he said he's not paying back the money. It's like $20, $25 million that he's already spent on behalf of the U.S. government to promote himself. These additional examples show that this video that we've seen is not a one-time event. It's part of a systematic effort to try to disrupt, manipulate the midterm elections illegally, and will continue unless there's pushback.
2: He continues, Bruce, to push the envelope further and further, normalizing crimes at the presidential level because there's no accountability. There's no demand for impeachment and removal from office. You're fired. Even though the polls are dropping sharply for him in the coming elections, he still keeps at it. It reminds anybody who have a sense of history when you hear his statements and the one that was just played, that he sees himself as a totally all-powerful Führer. Führer, Donald J. Trump. And the Democrats don't seem to understand it's only going to get worse, much worse, and you Democrats have got to stop blocking people like Congressman Al Green, who put an impeachment resolution in about a month ago, and the Democratic leadership, led by Congressman Hakeem Jeffries from New York, urged the Democrats to vote against it. 147 refused the demand of Jeffries to do what Trump would have liked them to do. But he and 46 other Democrats voted present, including Congressman Richard Neal from Democratic Massachusetts. He voted present. When you vote present, you undermine the possible majority vote for impeachment. And you do exactly what Trump wanted the Democratic leadership to do. And that's why you can expect more devastating declarations and actions here and overseas by Donald J. Trump. He's allowed another 2 years in office without being impeached and removed from office. You have a role, listeners, to listen to Bruce Fine's recommendation. Download the letter to the state attorney generals. It's only one page. And call your state attorney general. They actually answer the phone, the state attorney generals, and tell them that you want your attorney general to look into the prospect of prosecuting Trump for incitement of voter fraud, which is a crime in all 50 states and at the federal level. Before we conclude, Bruce, give the website for the state attorney general's letter, and I will give our website as well.
10: Yeah, www.lawofficesofbrucefine, that's my name, .com. That's my website.
2: And spell Fine?
10: F-E-I-N.
2: Well, thank you very much, Bruce, for coming on again, for your work as a practitioner, as a scholar, and as a civic advocate.
10: The most important role we all have as citizens of the United States. I say it's the highest office of the land. Sovereignty belongs to us. And if there's any fault, it lies with us. As Benjamin Franklin said, we were given a republic, but only if we can keep it. And that's what the citizens are entrusted to do.
2: And with those words, please become active immediately as a reaction to what you heard on this show and other shows and what you know by your own studies and experience where you work, live, and raise your families. Thank you, Bruce.
10: Thanks.
4: We've been speaking with Bruce Fine. We will link to his work at RalphNaderRadioHour.com. Stand up, stand up. 2 weeks ago, we had a discussion about being a smart voter and asked you to submit your own ideas. And we got some great stuff and want to share and discuss. But first, Ralph, you'd like to reiterate your views on how to be a smart voter.
2: I want to recap for our listeners and our listeners who didn't hear the first segment of discussing the smart voter. You know, we hear about the smart lawyer, the smart accountant, the smart quarterback, the smart this and that occupation, profession. We rarely hear the phrase the smart voter. And we want to generate a lot of discussion. And it's a huge area to discuss, as we'll see very shortly. But I want to recap a little bit of what I said and expand on it as well. Most voters are categorized. Sometimes they categorize themselves. There's the ideological voters, the impulsively emotional voters, the one-issue voters, the voters who align with a party based on their shared ethnic background, voters who align with the party favored by previous generations of their families. They're called legacy voters. They're gender voters, race voters, geographical voters, and mad-as-hell voters. And don't think the politicians are unaware of these categories, because they have an uncanny antenna on how best to flatter, fool, and flummox voters. So if you're any one of these categories, you may be in sync with a slice of the candidate you voted for, but you'll be on the losing end of the politician's performance and agenda once they're elected. And this gets me to the expectation level. If you have a low expectation level of candidates, they will oblige you. But if you have a high expectation level with many issues, not just one, they're going to take notice of you. They're going to say, this is a different kind of voter. I'm going to have to change my approach and address these issues. So it's very, very important to ask yourself, what's your expectation level of a presidential candidate, of a senatorial candidate, of a representative from the House or a House of Representatives elected official or a candidate? You know, eventually, or rather, ultimately, rotten politics is a reflection of the disinterest and ignorance of the voters, half of whom don't even bother to come out to vote in the November elections, and even fewer of them in the primaries. So we want to be more aware and conscious of our role as a voter and think about it and do our homework. It does pay to do your homework like other endeavors or pursuits in life. What's happening in our politics, and we're not the only ones in the world, is that politicians get elected primarily on what comes out of their wily mouths, especially since many are in servitude to corporate interests instead of to the people. So that's the summary. Let's go to the response from the audience.
4: Very good. So, David, why don't you kick us off?
9: Okay. This first feedback comes to us from Adriana. She says, great show. I don't know what generation Hannah belongs to, but we need more Hannahs in this country in every generation. She goes on to say, I'm not sure I am a smart voter. I am jaded. Don't trust much of what candidates say. In Florida, from time to time, we get a good local candidate, or at least someone who proposes more of the things that matter to me, which is what helps people the most. But in federal elections, I have a very defined red line. Support for Israel immediately makes me turn away from the candidate. Florida is very red, and it would not be a deciding vote to change the makeup of a House, for example, but I would not vote for a candidate that receives money from AIPAC, even if that was the case.
4: What do you say to that, Ralph?
2: Well, that illustrates my point, is that we're just beginning the discussion of smart voter, and some of the responses give their own description of what they do. And again, I would urge people to broaden out the number of issues and assess it overall. You're never going to get a candidate who's on all of your issues exactly the way you want it. You may once in a while, but there's also such a thing as a one in a million probability. But some people, though, even if the candidate agrees on six issues, labor, environment, climate, campaign money, one issue looms so horrifically important to them that they'll cancel out the candidate. And the genocide against the Palestinians for more and more people in this country is that one issue. Not just what's happening to the Palestinians, it's that what's happening is as a result of our taxpayer dollars providing Israel with weapons of mass destruction without any conditions, violating six federal statutes, including the Leahy Human Rights Amendment, which says you can't ship weapons to any country. That violates human rights. And also, it corrupts the Congress on so many other things and distracts the Congress from paying attention to the domestic issues. So it's not a narrow single issue, I would guess, in this voter's mind. It's an issue that reveals a lot of the rot and corruption and concentration of abusive power in our political economy.
4: And I should also say that a number of our listeners made that same qualification. Nancy, for instance, said the same thing about she refuses to vote for any candidate, regardless of party, who has accepted large donations from the Israel lobby and is committed to vote for sending our tax dollars to support a genocide. Also, our listener, Suzanne Hagner, said essentially the same thing. She said, I also refuse to vote for any candidate that has accepted money from AIPAC or other pro-Israel funded groups. This is where I start, and then other issues have to be sorted out.
2: I think reacting to your comment is that the Netanyahu genocide and everything else he's doing in Lebanon, Syria, goading us into Iran, having goaded us into the Iraq War, among other goaders. When you look at it broadly, if you have a member of Congress who is hands down for AIPAC, it's very likely that that member is not going to be for campaign finance reform. It's very likely that candidate or that incumbent is not going to be for congressional supremacy over the presidency, because Congress is much more reluctant to declare war, historically, as Bruce Fein has pointed out meticulously in one of his books, and so on and so forth.
4: Yeah, so you can sort of project from one stance a bunch of cascading other stances. Hannah, why don't you go to our next piece of feedback?
6: Yeah, so that leads in nicely to the feedback we got from listener Michael Robb, who said, what kind of voter? I am 80-year-old cynical curmudgeon rejectionist voter. I'm so disgusted and discouraged with this country and its so-called democratic system, yet still amazed that with the moral issue of our time, the genocide in Gaza, there is not one candidate who will stand up against Israel. So I think it's also the lack of an alternative candidate.
2: Well, Michael, I think you're in need of a civic hobby. I think you should start with a letterhead and some of your co-workers or neighbors, a Congress watchdog group, as I've advocated over the years. That broadens out a kind of collection of citizens who can expand their concerns with more impact on your representative and your two senators. And there's a lot of good material helping you to do that, and it tends to reduce the cynicism and a sense of powerlessness when you band together. Banding together is an essential prerequisite of a democratic society. No one can really do it by themselves. And so try that out in Florida. I think Florida is ripe for a turnaround, too, in many ways. The Florida voter overcame the corrupt legislature in Tallahassee and twice had a referendum increasing the minimum wage against all the ads by the fast food industry and others against it, with very few ads for it. So there's a basic progressive strain there that you can tap into and no one can stop you.
4: All right. Our next piece of feedback comes from a regular listener, regular commenter, Howie Listenoff, who says, my experience is sort of outside the box, kind of election outlier. I began early by volunteering for a mayoral candidate in New York City during the middle of the decade of the 1960s. I learned a lot about elections from my mother, who co-chaired two presidential elections in 1968 and 1972 in Rhode Island. And then he goes on to say that he and his wife were precinct captains for John Kerry in 2004 and worked for Bernie Sanders canvassing in 2016 and 2020. And he says, in terms of educating myself about a candidate, I read articles by and about candidates. I search their websites for the positions and finally reach an educated conclusion about voting. So, Ralph, this seems like a pretty active, smart voter.
2: He does, within limits. You notice most of the letters, Steve, didn't bounce off the discussion we had the last time. For example, I didn't see anything in the letters that talked about expectation levels expanding and how single-issue voters can be easily manipulated, which is why I say this is a tiptoe issue. You tiptoe into it, and then you realize that it touches so many nodes of our political economy and so many dimensions. And we hope that it'll generate broader discussions where you basically come out of your own shell of how you've thought about yourself as a voter and branch out. Because branching out, connecting, banding together, those are the prerequisites for a healthy, productive, safe, anticipatory democracy that respects its people and its posterity.
4: But I imagine for Howie, because he's actually working on campaigns, he's connecting with other voters, other like-minded people, and educating himself and learning from that also.
2: Yeah, sorry, Howie, if I included you in my constituency.
4: David, take the next one from TCL.
9: TCL writes, I prefer focus on my city and county commissioners and publicly call them out for their hypocrisy, lies, and general BS. I follow Ralph's advice and try to get them to put their positions in writing.
2: I think the listener expands our discussion to focus on local and county officials, not just members of Congress, and also indicate how important it is to get politicians to put their statements in writing so you can hold them much more accountable. And they don't like to do that. So that's one way you evaluate authenticity among candidates or incumbents.
6: 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They write, smart voters who listen to the Ralph Nader Radio Hour should look for Green Party recommendations on propositions and candidates. Check both your county and your state Green Party websites and social media pages. You don't have to actually be a registered Green to realize that we align with progressive values party-wide and that we put a lot of time and research into our recommendations.
2: Well, it's true. The Green Party has always had a far better progressive agenda than the energy of fielding candidates locally, state, and federal, and raising small amounts of money in big volume. So you're right to point that out, that year after year, they've had a wonderful agenda for a better America and a better world, but they don't match it with their level of organizing energy at the grassroots, unfortunately.
4: Our next comment comes from listener Adam Hicks. I don't think you appreciate this, Ralph. He says, in regard to being a smart voter, I do my best, but I'm always trying to improve. My brother and I try to research as much as we can for local and national elections and go over who we want to vote for and why. I also talk to friends about elections and other important issues when they're open to it, and also talk to strangers on occasion in line at the grocery store and other places. There was a documentary that you all put on my radar in a previous episode called Join or Die. It's now available on Netflix. He says, that let me know the power of belonging to groups and the correlation that has to a strong democracy. It showed how just being in a group and connecting with other people on a shared issue can help us move past some of the political divisions and assumptions

0: opinion, and they focus on the decision makers, such as members of Congress. And most people think, you know, it takes an overwhelming effort by tens of millions of people in our country, but that's not true. We got auto safety and auto pollution and fuel efficiency regulation of the auto industry with probably about 1,000 active people around the country in the 1960s. And the bill passed unanimously in the House and the Senate. It was signed by Lyndon Johnson in September 1966. So, and that's not the only example. We have dozens of examples. And that when you hear the 1% point, you take heart, you're more likely to be encouraged and optimistic, which, of course, is very important in civic advocacy for a productive and healthy and fair democracy.
1: Well, that concludes our discussion of being a smart voter. Please take some of these suggestions to heart from both Ralph and from you, the listeners. We appreciate your feedback. And if you didn't hear your name called in the radio version of the show, stick around for the wrap-up because it's all going to be there. So thank you once again. I want to thank our guests again, Dr. Allison Galvani and Bruce Fine. 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
5: 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Friday, Colin Burgesson at The Social, Frankie Gee at AKA Asian, The Heather King Duo, and Chris James Gudhertz at Zola, The Ringers at The Yardbird, Smokeland at The Red Room, Holder at The Big Dipper, and Tyler Aker and The Okobojis, Steady Rockwell, and Mill Pond at The Chameleon. Friday and Saturday, Sonic Groove at Bolo's and Pastiche at Fizzy Mulligan's. 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

0: Dreams team at Chan's Red Dragon, Belt of Vapor, Toledo Panic Button, and Astro Cobra at Berserk, Hollow Pavonia and Wicked Issue at the Big Dipper, and Mickey Avalon and Jada at the Red Room. 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

And the blankets that be catching me when I'm off balance, it's been happening a lot lately. So I'm not up in my feelings, just my thoughts lately. Do I trust myself to reflect? Do I trust myself?

0: This is your KYRS live and local calendar for October 16th through the 18th. Friday, Colin Burgesson at The Social, Frankie Gee at AK Asian, the Heather King Duo, and Chris James Gutertz at Zola, The Ringers at The Yardbird, Smokeland at The Red Room, Holder at The Big Dipper, and Tyler Aker and the Okobojis, Steady Rockwell, and Mill Pond at The Chameleon. Friday and Saturday, Sonic Groove at Bolo's and Pastiche at Fizzy Mulligan's. Saturday, Rachel Broadhead at Iron Horse in the Valley, Dusty Thomas and Standard Deviation at Big Barn Brewing, Karma's Circle at Rusty Truck Ranch, Monica Cosmic and the Dreams Team at Chan's Red Dragon, Belt of Vapor, Toledo Panic Button and Astro Cobra at Berserk, Hollow Pavonia and Wicked Issue at the Big Dipper, and Mickey Avalon and Jada at the Red Room. Sunday, Ed Shaw at Iron Horse in the Valley, Just Plain Darren at the South Hill Grill, Dylan Hathaway at Big Barn Brewing, and Lakeview at the District. 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
0: 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If you haven't heard, what we're doing is empowering black and brown voices and allowing folks to engage directly with their communities. And we're also empowering allies of black and brown people. We're having conversations that need to be had in spaces where we need to have them. And we'd love for you to attend. Once again, right here on KYRS 88.1 and 92.3 FM,

0: 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This is Aaron Hedge, not Aaron S. Aaron S. is just gathering their strength for a big event they have coming up this weekend, the Politicrawl, which is a Range Media event. So I'm here, and everybody else is out of the office right now, so I'm here with a couple of people who kind of like are normally behind the scenes at KYRS, and the occasion for this show is this week is kind of the lead up to KYRS's second sort of like twice yearly fundraising drive that they do twice a year, and it starts next week. And so we wanted to talk a little bit about the history of KYRS, and then we wanted to talk more broadly about independent media and why that is important in our democracy. And so I want to welcome KYRS program manager slash interim station director. Is that the right title?
1: Sure, yeah, director, manager, whatever you want to call me.

0: Jack of all trades at the top of the way that KYRS runs. You rarely hear his voice on the radio. Dana Matthews and Stephen Smith, who's been doing some really technical, high-level work, trying to introduce some new stuff for KYRS that we'll try to get into a little later.
1: You know, it's,
0: welcome, guys. Thanks for being here with me today.
1: It's pretty funny hearing you try to describe the jobs that are quite undescribable.
0: Yeah, jobs that I do not understand as a print journalist. I the most technical thing I do is this time on some Thursdays where I turn up the volume and press the on buttons on the board here at KYRS. But these guys are behind the scenes. I often see Dana walking around draped in cables and equipment that I will never understand. And I think Stephen has been doing a lot of similar work.
1: I would describe Dana as a permanently furled brow when he's running around with the stress that sometimes comes with live production.
0: Well, it's stress, but underneath it is always this like incredible joy that Dana has for independent media and nonprofit radio, which is central to the functioning of American democracy over the last
2: It's a dream come true for me.
0: 70
2: years. It really is. Yeah. You know, I mean, yeah, it's a lot of work, but it's just rewarding beyond description. And I mean, that's the real pleasure, the real joy of this place is just feeling like you're doing something worthwhile.
1: And that is exactly the sparkle in the eye that Dana pitched to me when I first met him, which was a conversation of saying, oh, you know, some audio stuff. And then learning out, you know, he was genuinely excited and passionate about this work. And I think everybody that is involved with public radio or community media is, I mean, it's hard. It's chaotic and maybe a little crazy, but like that is the thing that gets you into it. And I think once you're in, it's hard to get out.
0: And we just wanted, and one of the interesting things is like, it's kind of a bizarre kind of like three-way relationship. Stephen is, the wonderful spouse of Range's managing editor, Val Osier, who's often on this program. And I think that's kind of like one of the connections that you had to KYRS and one of the reasons that you're here. And I think these relationships between different independent media organizations are something that most readers / listeners / viewers often don't see. And I think it's particularly important for people to understand, you know, the amount of work that goes into a program like this, furrowed brow as it may be, you know, like chaotic as it may be. We're always trying to like piece together a show at the last minute. But yeah, we just want to talk about KYRS and the history of it and how it meshes into the fabric of our community.
2: Yeah, it's hard not to be passionate about something like this because, you know, anybody that has a sense of social justice, you know, it feels strongly about, you know, what they do with their life. And we don't always realize how many like-minded people there are out there. Mm-hmm. And so, you know, to sit in a room like this with people that otherwise may never have come together, we're all fighting for the same thing. And that's encouraging.
0: Well, I was hoping that we could start off, Dana, with you. I kind of wanted to talk a little bit about, and I'm a little bit familiar with this because I run into you many Thursdays, not every Thursday, but many of them. And you're always talking like in really impassioned tones about like the way, like how important organizations like KYRS, like Range are to the fabric of the community. Can you talk about kind of like the history of KYRS, its origins, its affiliations, the types of programming that it went, and the impetus for what the station was meant to be in the community? Yeah, go ahead.
2: Yeah, well, in 2000, the FCC, kind of under pressure from the public, created a new class of radio station. That was low-power FM. Mm-hmm. And that was partly to combat the media consolidation that was going on, and was also to provide a legal means of doing what many people were doing illegally, which was having pirate radio stations. Mm-hmm. And so when that opportunity came up in 2000, the founder of the radio station, Lupito Flores, had the foresight and the drive to pursue it. And there were a lot of hurdles and a lot of red tape to get through. And somehow he managed to bring this to fruition. You know, one of the biggest reasons that he wanted to bring this to Spokane was to bring Democracy Now! On the airwaves. And we still run that twice a day. We have for almost 25 years now.
0: Democracy Now! Is, if anybody's not familiar, it's this this incredible like news hour that runs every weekday, hosted by kind of this legendary journalist, Amy Goodman, who, you know, she's famous for exposing, you know, some really awful like authoritarian happenings in far-flung places that were backed up by the United States government, and she is like a champion of community radio. But Democracy Now! Has been on the airwaves, I think it's like the late 90s, like 1999 was one of the first years, I think. And that's like the flagship program of like a lot of community radio stations.
2: Yeah, it really is. You know, I mean, it's almost a model for any news organization to look at, because their reporting is well researched. It's well thought out. You know, when you think of, you know, huge news organizations, you know, trust is a big factor. And that's, you know, one thing that I certainly feel confident with Democracy Now! Is that I'm getting good information. You know, I'm not getting something that's spun, you know, to have news that you can trust is a terribly important facet of a democracy.
1: So, Dana, I think because you've been with the station for much longer than I think anyone else in this room, what is it that really sets a station like KYRS, like a community radio station, apart from something like a public radio, like an NPR or a commercial radio? Like what makes community radio special and unique?
2: Yeah, well, I mean, the defining factor for community radio is that it's largely programmed by people just from the community. You know, you don't have to have a degree in broadcast. It just exists to provide a voice for the people right here in the community. And so the voices you're hearing on today are voices of people that you would run into, you know, at your supermarket later this evening when you have the radio on listening to one of our programmers. You know, that's probably going to be a person who it might have been working on your car earlier that day or, you know, might be at your local store. But we don't get funding from the government. Almost all of our financing comes from our listeners. And so the entire organization is literally built from just community members. The people on air are your neighbors. The people that are keeping the station on the air, that's your neighbors. Yeah. So we are a community radio station, and that's more than just a tagline. That's what we're made of. And without the community, we wouldn't be here.
1: It was kind of funny when I first came into the studio and saw all the different people that were, you know, producing the content that goes out every day. I think I was asking Dana, like, oh, how many people help out in as far as staff goes? And he's like, well, I think you're looking at it. but then when he started to tell me more about how everything else was running, he's like, oh yeah, we have this guy that helps out with broadcast engineering, and we have this guy that helps out with underwriting. And then he's like, oh, yeah, then there's our programmers. And I was like, how many programmers do you have? And Dana, I think you should answer that question.
2: Yeah, right now we have about 40 programmers. So, I mean, we're a lot of people.
1: And they all do it unpaid.
2: Unpaid, yeah.
1: And it's just, I don't know, I find it absolutely wonderful and beautiful, like the amount of work people put in to make this station happen.
0: Dana, yeah. You know a lot more about, you know, the array of programming that happens on this radio station. The place where I engage most is Range, but there's a show on, and this is just an example, there's a show that comes on right after our show. It's 4 o'clock every Thursday. It's Robert Sevilla's Creative Mindset. And what Robert does is he is just, he's an artist who lives in Spokane, and he just brings somebody who's he's interested in from the community onto the radio waves to talk about why they're interesting. And it's just little like we do news that we think is like, we like to think of it as like hard hitting, but just like what Robert does is he shows the Spokane community, the Eastern Washington community, what exists in their community and what their world is like.
2: Yeah, it really is. It's a mirror of our community, because you know what's going on here in Spokane, the outlying areas. Those are the voices. You know, Robert. It's kind of interesting. Some years ago, I happened to be up at a pub on the South Hill, and I noticed this, you know, cool ironwork out front, and I had to take a double take because his name was on it. Well, that's something that Robert, the local artist, had created. And so, yeah, who are the people in your neighborhood?
1: So, Dana, what is it like for somebody who wants to be a programmer and be on the radio? I don't think I fully understand. I know a little bit, but like what would it be like for somebody to come in and want to be and produce a radio program every week?
2: Yeah, well, the first thing would be, you know, take a look at our mission statement, you know, because we exist primarily to provide a platform for underserved or unserved voices. And so, you know, we're looking for any voice that's not being, you know, heard on mainstream media. You know, so I mean, it's a wide open field. We'd strive for social justice, human rights, environmental values. So, you know, if you read through our mission statement, if you are like-minded, if there's something, you know, that mainstream media is not addressing, if that's a topic, just absolutely shoot us, go to our webpage. There's a program proposal sign-up sheet. Fill one of those out. You know, conversely, if you're a music lover, about the only criteria that we have for music is we want to play the stuff that you're not going to hear on Top 40.
1: Absolutely.
2: And that's one of my passions about the radio station are the music programmers. You know, these are not people that are paid to play some playlist that was made up in New York. These are people that genuinely love music and they want to share their passion with you. And I sit down and listen to any number of these music shows, and it's like the best friend you can imagine is just going to blow your mind every single night.
1: I found it. We had a live performance here in the studio about a week or two ago. And I just remember Dana coming in at the end of it and saying like, hey, do you want us to include you in the rotation? Like a lot of the music is very unique and a lot of it's local too, which I always found really cool. Like we really like the community radio station side doesn't just come with the production of this, the spoken programs. It comes with the music production as well.
2: Yeah, we have about three local programs that just that focus strictly on local music, which, you know, that's a tough thing for a musician to break into is just media. And so having a place where you can have your work shared with your community is just invaluable. You know, if you're a budding musician, you know, it's easy to get stuff out on the internet. But how many radio stations are going to accept your work and put into rotation? Chances are a media organization is going to receive their playlist from some source out of town across the country, and so you're not gonna stand a chance. But that's one of the beauties of community radio is, yeah, we want to hear what you're doing. We want your stuff.
1: Almost anything we want. Yeah.
2: There's not very many limitations. You know, there's certain things we can't do on radio. You know, you can look up a George Carlin skit if you need more information on that. But, you know, aside from a handful of regulations, no. That's the real beauty of this model of media is that, you know, none of the programmers are edited or, you know, or none of the stuff is vetted by an outside set of eyes or ears. When Range comes on, you know, they're doing reporting that they think is important. It's not submitted to me or the board of directors here for prior approval. You know, they have complete autonomy.
0: I know when I come into the station, Dana rarely knows what we're going to be doing.
2: I never know what you're doing.
0: And I think Dana's often surprised. Yeah.
1: It's funny. I will listen to you guys sometimes in digital after the fact or even live on the radio. And it always amazes me because sometimes Val is on as well being like, oh, wow, they actually sound good. I didn't expect that. And it is pretty cool to hear your voice come through on the other side of the speaker and realize that that is how it's done. That's how it's made.
2: Yeah. Yeah. And it's really rewarding to see somebody who, you know, is passionate about their viewpoint and come in and learn to do radio and to watch them actually really find their voice. People are amazing if you give them the chance. And that's what I love about this situation is because somebody come in and they're given the tools, they're given the power to, you know, express themselves, and they learn how to use that. And that's important.
1: And so many people resonate with it as well. Like, I think that's the thing that I found really inspiring about KYRS and other public media or community media. And when I was down in Long Beach, they had another one that was similar, as like just kind of scrappy and out of a broom closet type of attitude where we're just going to make it happen. But it's the community that resonates with all these personalities, where if there's a programmer that they're like, that maybe that's not my taste, but it's crazy to see that there are so many other people that connect with them.
0: I think, you know, another thing that's really fascinating and inspiring about it is like, yeah, like, we live in a media environment where anybody can just pick what they want to see or hear or read. And, you know, and that's one of the beauties about one of the beautiful things about radio, not just community radio, but just radio in general, is like, you never know what you're going to hear when you turn on the dial. Like, you listen, if you're listening to KYRS in your car, you don't know what you're going to hear. You don't get to pick it, which doesn't necessarily mean you're going to like it, but it makes your world bigger.
2: Yeah. There are no algorithms at KYRS.
0: Right.
1: Not that I know of, no.
2: Yeah. You can almost be guaranteed that if you listen for 20 minutes or half hour, there's going to be something you love. There's going to be something you can't stand, but that's the beauty of it. You know, you're not being fed an algorithm.
1: And so much of what social media and other forms of media, YouTube, television is, it's really targeted so directly on who you are and what you believe and the things that make you upset, that you really just reinforce those same views over and over and over. And I think a lot of us have just lost that experience of being surprised, the experience of being challenged in like creative and cool ways that you don't really see anymore. And community radio is just one of those places that it still happens.
0: We've talked a little bit about, you know, just how scrappy this project is. And, you know, if you listen to Democracy, like Dana was talking about how Democracy Now! Is just like, it's a very well-established professional news organization that does, you know, like some of the best journalism in the country. It's extremely well-researched. It's extremely well-produced. But if you watch it, you listen to it, there's also just like this little element of like scrappiness to it, right? It's not as polished as MSNBC or CNN, or, you know, or Fox News, whatever is your go-to news organization. And KYRS is like, you know, we have a lot fewer resources than Democracy Now! Or Pacifica on the national stage, which is like the organization that kind of like it's the biggest kind of like national conglomerate, and KYRS has a relationship with Pacifica. But we, yeah, like all of the programs are, or all of the programmers are volunteers. KRS doesn't have that many resources. It's come into some luck with resources lately. But I guess the thing that I wanted to ask was, given that scrappiness and, you know, the Dana carrying around the bundles of wires that I mentioned earlier, like that scrappiness is apparent, I think. And we're always like, sometimes you guys have to figure out ways, like you have to fix a technical issue in the most creative way that you can find. And me being kind of a, you know, like a technological, like, I don't know, for lack of a better term, like a troglodyte, like, what is it that you guys do behind the scenes? Like what do you do?
2: Yeah, it's funny around here. There's, you know, a lot of things that are kind of cut and dry, but almost everything, I mean, you're figuring out as you go. You know, yeah. this thing happens. Well, how do you deal with it? And I don't know. I'm going to find out. But it's just, yeah, it's almost like, you know, the one of the trucks in Mad Max. It's, you know, it's this thing's going down the highway and I got to crawl out on the hood and I don't know, I guess it must be this thing and I'll start poking at it. And that's the fun of it, is this thing just keeps flying, but it keeps flying because we're all, you know, on it all the time. We're figuring it out.
1: Yeah, no, the first task that Dana gave me was to fix this thing called a tie line, which it's a little device. It's actually super cool, but it lets us go kind of anywhere in the world and then do a broadcast feed back to the studio. And he pulls it out. It's this thing that looks, and it has an iPod, old school iPod, not connected to the internet.
0: The thing that you like swirl your finger around on to like try to find a track.
1: Yeah, it's got one of those things in it to play music. And it has a couple of microphones you can plug into it. And we were just struggling to try to get this thing to connect. So, and the way everybody I talked to described it, be like, oh yeah, that kind of worked one time. I remember playing with that. And just kind of the joy that came with like troubleshooting that and getting it to work again. And we ended up taking it to a local music festival and using it. And even then, I think we had it down, but even then it kept dropping out. I was like, this is, it's live. You can't, you know, that's kind of how this works, is we're going to try something cool and it mostly works.
0: And we were talking before and it was dropping out specifically because like the Wi-Fi was bad on your phone or something like that.
1: Yeah. The venue said that they had good Wi-Fi and they didn't. So I had to use my cell phone hotspot and that was okay most of the time, kind of, sort of, until I walked in this one spot behind a bush and I don't know, you know, it was just like, and the way that I was getting communication back from the studio was them texting me like, hey, you're down, your mic's live. Like it was fun.
2: Yeah. Yeah. We just, yeah, a lot of it is just, you know, make do with what you have. And that's almost part of the fun of it, because something works and you're just thrilled. Talking about the tie line, the way we used to do remote broadcasts, almost Flintstone type stuff. we would go out with, at one point I had a lead acid battery pack, a jump pack that I would charge up and drag out so I could power a laptop and broadcast live from, you know, Art Fest or something. It was ridiculous, but it was a blast. It was an absolute blast.
1: So technology has come a long way, even though it hasn't. Doesn't always feel like it. Yeah.
2: As poorly as that performed at the music event, it was cool. A quantum leap for us.
0: I remember when I first started programming here, there was, you know, a few weeks when it was in the winter and I think it was, yeah, the winter before last winter in January, and something had gone like a crucial piece of equipment in the broadcasting tower, which is up on top of a mountain, like way out in the hinterlands, many miles from here. And Dana was talking about having to send people up that mountain on a snowmobile to try to figure out what was going on. And then they had to come back and schedule another trip once they had identified what the problem was, and then drive back up and replace this piece of equipment.
1: So let me describe a photo that is here in the studio. It is the middle of winter.
0: Oh yeah, there's a photo of it on the corkboard.
1: Two snowmobiles and a guy waving, and right behind them is this broadcast tower. And it looks like it's the entire mountain is covered in maybe 5 feet of snow. But I don't know. Dana told me this story, and I think he's going to have to share it now. But I was just completely blown away.
2: Well, I'm not sure if we're talking about the same trip up there, but there was one that, right, we had to get up to the tower. And I believe it was our volunteer coordinator, Jim Tate, who attempted to take snowmobiles up there. And they weren't able to make it through. And so they had to come back. I think they actually took a couple of swings at it. And we finally had to wind up renting a snowcat to get up there. And on one of the occasions that we did have to use a snowcat, our broadcast engineer, Dale Sanderson, when he got up there, stepped off the snowcat and was immediately over his head in snow.
0: And the difference, like, so there's snowmobiles and snowcats, right? And the snowcat, a snowmobile is just like the thing with the skis, and a snowcat is what you, like, if you've ever seen the movie The Shining, is like the big, like,
2: exactly, machine with the tracks, right?
0: Yep. And like, yeah, it's much more beefy.
2: Yeah. It's like a little tank.
0: Yeah.
2: Yeah. So if a snowmobile can't make it to some place, you know that it's pretty rough.
0: Yeah.
2: But it's at 5,600 feet. So it's about the same height as Mount Spokane. Mm-hmm. And it's about 40 miles from our studio here. You know, so it's a ways away and it's a ways up.
1: And you better hope that it survives winter, because it is quite a deal to get up there.
2: Yeah. Yeah, it is. It's dangerous to get up there.
1: Yeah.
0: The perils of community radio. I think this is probably a good spot. We're almost to the halfway point of the show to do our underwriting. So I'm going to start that up and we'll be back in a couple of minutes.
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0: All right, we're back. You're listening to KYRS. This is Range Media. Aaron Hedge here. And we're back with Stephen Smith. And Dana was with us. Dana Matthews, the program director, was with us. But he stepped out for a minute. Maybe he'll come back. We're not sure. But we wanted to talk more about independent media and kind of like, I think we wanted to like reminisce a little bit where we both got our start. So I guess like, I know, Stephen, you moved up to Spokane from Southern California with our managing editor, Val, who you are married to.
1: Which is, I guess, important.
0: A good reason to follow somebody. Yeah. but you had worked together in journalism before you came up here. Can you tell me just like kind of like, I think you got your start in community college at the community college paper. Tell me about that experience and what the model was like for that. I also got my start at my community college paper, and we can juxtapose a little bit, but yeah, tell me about that experience.
1: Yeah, no, I mean, it is kind of the classic journalist love story where we met in community college and we started to get to know each other, just like reporting for our local community college newspaper. And it was super fun. It was just a really great environment where we had that old advisor professor that like truly believed in, independence of media, which also meant he didn't really help us at all. So we all just kind of like figured it out. And we did some really great stories back in the day covering like hard hitting things in the community and just also the ability to experiment. I think you and I were talking before the show started, like, one of the things that's the best and also probably the worst things about community college radio is we don't know what we're doing. So, but we also want to try everything. So, I mean, I was a photographer for the newspaper. I wrote a few stories. Val was ironically the managing editor back then too, which I guess us dating back then was probably a conflict of interest, but,
0: it doesn't matter as much at a community college paper, I don't think.
1: Right. Yeah. But yeah, no, we would just go out in the community and just try to cover everything. And I mean, it was like reporting on a trolley story of how they were trying to bring back the trolleys instead of buses downtown. I reported on a big ADA, a bunch of lawsuits of these guys going around right after some of the California laws around accessibility started to go into effect, where people would just go around suing small businesses left and right. And then finding out that our community college had thousands of violations that they still had not addressed. So
0: that's a good story.
1: Yeah. I mean, I will never put down a community college journalist or a college reporter, because even as a professional, when we were at the Long Beach Post or other places, we would get scooped by these college reporters that were just like, nothing stopped them because they didn't know the right way, but they also didn't know the wrong way either. So they just would try and often succeed at finding the best stories.
0: I had similar experiences. I think my community college, it was a paper that came out every 2 weeks or something like that. Mm-hmm. And, it was real scrappy, and we didn't know what a story was often, but we also did really important reporting on just like public safety around campus and how the administration was like reforming policies and things like that.
1: What was one of the favorite stories that you ever reported on when you were in community college?
0: This was so long ago. Probably the best story that I did. And as a student reporter, I think my fondest memories weren't like accountability journalism, which is like kind of what I'm into now. Is I would go on, my community college had a really cool, it was a Colorado Northwestern Community College in Rangeley, Colorado. just this, again, scrappy little organization. Yeah. Like I think 250 students or something like that. Wow. Very small. I think it was the only community college in the state that had dormitories. Mm-hmm. On campus. And it was an interesting organism because it was, just like the students were from all over the place, and it was just an amalgam of like you know, folks who were like older, non-traditional students who were, you know, running from rough paths and trying to remake their lives, and then really young, idealistic people who, you know, didn't really know what education meant, but knew that it was important. But my favorite reporting experiences were, they had this program called the Outdoor Recreation Program, or the ORP. And I would go on there. I would pay to take the class. They were technically classes. And you go on these just like incredible outdoor adventures in Colorado. Like, we used to climb like 14,000 foot peaks. And wow. We'd go on like weeks long trips. We went to Havasu Canyon in near the Grand Canyon. It's one of the tributaries there, and it's one of the last places where the mail is still delivered on horseback.
1: Wow.
0: In the country. And just like I would report on the scenes from those, and that was really great. I did some accountability reporting, but it was few and far between. I really got into investigative journalism at my university, where I went after the community college. But yeah, just like I think what you said earlier about, like, you know, not knowing how to do it, but also not knowing how not to do it, is just like central to being a student journalist. And I think one of the things that is cool about student journalism is, And we should probably have some student journalists on the show at some point.
1: Yeah.
0: But one of the cool things about student journalism is, like, the people who you report on are like, oh, you're a student journalist.
1: Yeah.
0: And they underestimate you. And then that's often not to their,
1: they underestimate you, and then they regret it the next day
0: when it's in the paper. Yeah.
1: I think that was the other thing, is the attitude of student journalists is like, one, they know how to play the fact that they're a student, but also, like, they are little gossips, and like they know how to get into information that, like, maybe the public can't even get when you're reporting on your own school. I remember going to, like, the president or, like, board of directors meetings of the things, and they would just talk to you because they just like, oh yeah, no. And then they'd share something, and then so you'd be able to get scoops that the major outlets wouldn't be able to get, because the only way the outlets can get it is through the comms director or through, like, that gated passage. So it was fun.
0: Yeah, you have special access as a student. What I think is, you know, it's somewhat similar to being, like, part of a small independent news organization.
1: Absolutely.
0: In a, you know, like, Spokane is a, you know, technically a, you know, it's a substantial city, but, like, we're still a little bit of a backwater, and, like, you know, like, the small, scrappy local publications, really, like, they're the ones who drive the news and break the stories. And
1: well, and you get to develop those relationships that I think hyper local journalism in general is really known for, but many outlets are starting to lose. I was talking to somebody the other day about how sad I am about, like, Zoom and phone call interviews, like, and just this high volume capacity journalism that we see sort of everywhere in these daily papers, even a lot of the legacy outlets, which were really known for their community reporting, have now just turned into, you're writing sometimes 3, 4, 5 stories a day, and all you get to do is sit at a desk and make phone calls. Thankfully I've been at outlets, and I've been in experiences where that has not always been. I mean, we still have to do some of that, but, like, I've had the joy and the experience, like, the luck, frankly, of being able to work under, like, old school journalists who have just incredible, charisma is maybe not the right word, but the ability to connect with people in person. And, like, I worked under a photographer that was an award-winning photographer, and just the learning that way to work with people is, it's becoming a lost art. I do really respect Range for how much they take both the care and pride in, like, being a part of the community, not just reporting on it. And maybe this is a good self plug for you guys to, like, tell, like, what is your approach to journalism that you see today that you find that community, you can only get from a community sourced outlet?
0: And I don't want to, like, I think one of the central problems that exists is, I think that, you know, we have we have a legacy outlet here, the Spokesman Review, which is the paper of record for kind of like the region of the Inland Northwest. Paper of record is like a legal term. It means like that's the
1: you're
0: paper
1: allowed
0: where
1: to sell the legal ads. Yeah.
0: Yeah. And like the governments have to advertise their public meetings in the paper of record, that kind of thing. And that's a crucial organization that Spokane wouldn't be able to function in the way that it does without. And all of the reporters there are just really just dogged people who, you know, put their journalistic values above.
1: They really believe
0: not like they're part of like the flagship daily paper, but they don't like, you know, and you know, there are exceptions here and there, but they, you know, generally they believe in the mission. They're out there in the community in the same ways that we are at Range. And in some cases, like they are in it a little bit more than we are at Range.
1: Yeah. They do a lot of the daily crimes and a lot of the daily, like the things that, I think a lot of when you become an independent outlet, you're thankful that there's someone else doing it. So you don't have
0: absolutely.
1: To.
0: Absolutely. Yeah. I mean, part of the spokesman job is just like setting down a record of what's happened in the community. So anytime that I am trying to, you know, get note up real fast on an issue that I am not super familiar with, the first place I go is the spokesman. But they're also, you know, they are an institution. They're owned by the wealthiest family in Spokane, the Coleses.
1: Until recently, to be clear, like they did just shift to a nonprofit.
0: Oh, I think technically they haven't done the handover yet. Okay. But yes, they And you know, there's a lot of like there's a big shakeup at the spokesman right now that Range has recently reported on with, you know, the editor, and it's not entirely clear how that's going to shake out. But the idea is that, like, you know, the editor Rob Curley had established this nonprofit called the Comma Community Journalism Lab, and it's a very ambitious project that I think there's a lot of questions about it, you know, given recent events, but It wants to take over as a nonprofit. But you know, for the last, you know, more than a century, the spokesman has been owned by
1: one family.
0: Yeah, one family, and it's a very powerful family that owns a lot of real estate in Spokane. It's a center of power, and there's stories that they won't do because of that. And I think that's like, you know, every journalistic organization has, you know, its own conflicts of interest, but being part of an organization that doesn't have the exact same relationships with the local community gives us a lot of leeway in deciding what we want to write about. And we do, even though we do lean on the spokesman for a lot of information, we are able to go out and be just like ever present, just like a presence, a constant presence in our community. And you know, one of the people I have to like really tip my hat to is Aaron Sellers. Like Aaron Sellers knows like if you have a question about what's going on in a local government, like Aaron Sellers will be able to answer you right away, or at least be able to find the answer very, very quickly. Which is like, and part of that's like, I'm a little bit older. I'm 41. I think Sellers is in their, you know, mid 20s. And part of that's just like youthful energy, but it's also just like this commitment to the good of to the fabric of the community that you don't really, it is unique at a place like Range, I think to a degree.
1: And it was funny moving from sort of this Los Angeles, we were in Long Beach, and like there were so many mergers and acquisitions of media outlets. Val was at one during some of that crazy turmoil of just buyouts by a hedge fund and going away parties for the journalists that just got laid off every year.
0: Yeah. Heartbreaking stories.
1: When we came up and saw that the spokesman still existed and that it was still owned by one family and not just a sort of like faceless overlord hedge fund, that was a huge draw to us to see that sort of like, you know, and again, you can criticize it, but at the end of the day, they were doing good journalism every day. And I think so many newsrooms across the country have sort of like capitulated down to just often it's a staff of maybe three or four. Yeah. And where they used to be these huge organizations of sometimes hundreds.
0: Yeah.
1: I mean, one
0: metric of it is the spokesman is kind of like, I think it's the smallest publication in the country that has a

0: It's like, I'm not a business oriented person in my head.
1: You're so lucky. I feel like journalists, like it was such a privilege to work at outlets where that was the case, where journalists just had to worry about being a journalist.
0: Well, but like, I think, you know, and I'm working with my partner, who's a journalism professor at Gonzaga University, to start our own Lit Mag, which will be a very different type of publication. But I'm not handling any of the business related stuff. So I actually kind of like want to ask you that question. You actually are the founder of the co-founder of a news organization, and you were the director of operations for the bulk of that time, I think. But but you helped found. Can you talk about that publication and why you chose the model that you chose?
1: Absolutely. Yeah. So, it was right around when COVID and the shutdowns were just starting to lift. Journalism was in a really tough spot everywhere, but especially in like the local area around LA. And I had been introduced to, somebody who used to work at public radio, and she was just like, I think we really just wanted to grab a beer and complain about how horrible everything was.
0: How so many ideas are born. Yeah.
1: Journalists is very, we like to complain. And we find unity in it, but so we got a drink at a local spot, and I think we tried to find a bar, but they were all shut down. So we ended up at a sandwich shop and drinking like Coronas. It was really sad, actually, but we immediately hit it off, and we were just really wanting to see a good community outlet start up again. So we were talking about, let's create a podcast. Like, what can we do to just like get some good community reporting, something that served the community, not just like told stories about it or exploited and profited off of it. So that was our initial goal. And eventually it shifted to, I was moving up here, to Washington while she was going to stay. And she's like, I want to start, Afro LA. So we were able to sort of from the bare bones, start this really hyper local focused Black community journalism outlet, and I will tell you up front, I am not, the color of my skin is the opposite of that, but I got to be on the backside. I didn't influence editorial hardly at all, but as an operations director, I was able to learn what it took to start a nonprofit, what it took to figure out how to apply for grants, and like talking to community members and seeing what they really needed in the community, not just what we assumed. So it was a really cool experience. And also Dana is just like completely passionate and like would work 60 hours where I think I worked like 5 or 10, you know, and just like that.
0: Dana, the executive director of Afro LA, not Dana Matthews, who was
1: it's funny how leaders of news outlets tend to be named Dana. No, I'm just kidding. But yeah, no, it was incredible to see, like, just come up with an idea and then see it execute and then see it actually work. I think the last time I went and talked to her was down. I was meeting her and her husband for dinner, and she was just like, her husband stepped away and she just sort of whispered to me, like, it worked, like it's working. Oh, and it was the coolest experience to have someone else sort of say to me, like, the thing that we had that crazy idea 4 or 5 years ago, I had to step back from it last April, and just hear her to say, yeah, we're doing it.
0: That's fantastic. And I think that, you know, I think that there's, you know, I think there's a parallel for a lot of, like, you know, alternatively incorporated journalism organizations, you know, including Range. Like, I know that the Luke Baumgartner, our editor, not Baumgartner.
1: Yeah, not the politician.
0: Luke Baumgartner, our editor.
1: And not related.
0: Or I guess the founder, I don't know if he'd call himself the editor, but he's very proud of the organization that he's created and that we've all, like, poured a lot of work into. But, the, you know, like, this is happening also at a national level. You know, we have organizations like in Colorado, for example. There's like places like the Colorado Sun and, like, you know, like people who spun off from the demise of one of the big, like, warring newspapers, the Rocky Mountain News. But also, like, on a national scale, there's an organization called ProPublica that, that really, mm-hmm. like, kind of, like, introduced me to the idea of nonprofit, like print journalism. And they just, all they do is they publish a story

0: every day. They've got, I don't know how many reporters they have, but many dozens of reporters, and they do like really in-depth, long form investigative stories.
1: Yeah.
0: And that model is just like really impressive. I know that like they have growing pains, but you know, any organization does.
1: Absolutely.
0: But I think, you know, we talked a little earlier about like just how, you know, traditional news organizations are faring these days. And it's really scary. I think, you know, there's these really drastic figures, something like, you know, there's only like a third of the number of journalists working in the U.S. in traditional news as there were, you know, in the
1: 70s. Years ago.
0: Yeah, even like yeah. even 10 years ago.
1: It was funny because like those stats come out every few years and it yeah. feels like it's the same. It's like, oh, it's only a third. But if you go back another decade, it was a third. Like 2010 was cut by a third compared to 2000. Don't quote me exact numbers, but it just like, yeah, it's been amazing that we are still surviving as an industry.
0: In the early 90s, the spokesman broke the big national story of the Ruby Ridge, incident with the federal government, and y'all can Google that if you're curious. But
1: we're very well researched for today. Yeah.
0: But I mean, it was an awful national tragedy, and it was on the front page of every newspaper. The Spokesman Review broke yes. that story, and they were able to send dozens of reporters and photographers out to that scene.
1: Yes.
0: Whereas now, like I think there's like there's less amazed. Than 10 daily reporters at the Spokesman.
1: Yeah.
0: And well, so even that which we mentioned earlier is doing pretty well compared to a lot of like legacy organizations, is significantly eroded. But at the same time, there's these really like just kind of intensely bright spots in the industry.
1: Absolutely.
0: That's really hopeful. And people, you know, like readers, you get to pick who you support, you know, like mm-hmm. you can obviously support the legacy organizations. Like subscriptions to local news are very important, but you also get to choose if you want to put that money into co-ops or nonprofits. Absolutely. You know, it's up to the readership.
1: One thing that I will say, you know, it is one of the maybe silver linings with the death of the Corporation for Public Broadcasting is like NPR, PBS, these stations that would actually get pretty significant government support through this organization that's been around for decades. When that disappeared, or at least the funding disappeared, the outpouring of support from community members, like when they say they are listed and supported, they actually mean it now. Or when they're, you know, viewers like you, all of that yeah. is like, we're all that's left. We get to vote with our own dollars. We get to vote with our own beliefs and like who we listen to, who we read and who we watch. 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
0: Lots of opportunities next week for that. 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
1: Absolutely.
0: That's pretty much our time. Stephen, thanks so much for being here with me. Thank you to Dana in spirit. I think he's in his office now. But yeah, I'm gonna go ahead and play us out. 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Bye, everyone.
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0: 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You're listening to Creative Mindset with Robert Sevilla. And in studio, we have some new guests. A lot of times I love to have repeating guests, so you guys are welcome back again. But today we have Cassandra. I don't think I know your last name, but I'm going to have you introduce yourself and what you do.
1: My name's Cassandra Miller. I work in digestive health and nervous system regulation to just help people in their overall health.
0: You know, I'm going to kind of back up on onto the show, like what the show is about. So it's called Creative Mindset. And for me, creativity is about, or the show is about, it's for the creative community. And a lot of things that I found over being like a commercial artist since I was 17, I find that I get myself into problems where I don't feel, or maybe stuck, and I don't know how to get myself out. I didn't know how to get myself out of it. And so I thought the best tool that I can give back to the community, the art, the creative community, would be to give them different ways of thinking, like always learning, keeping an open mind, things you didn't know you needed to know. And some of the things, for example, when I have blocks, the first thing I'll do is I'll check in with like body, mind, and spirit, and to see like how's my body? Am I having problems because I've got backaches or whatever that might be? How's my spirit? As you know, maybe how that could be interpreted in a bunch of different ways. How's it grounding? How's perhaps my practice? I'm more spiritual than I am. I don't know. We'll just say I'm more spiritual. I think that's easier. And then how's my mind? You know, like, where is that? For example, one of the things that caught me off guard was grief. Like, I didn't know how bad grief. I didn't even know what it looked like, honestly. Like, I've had people, like, family members die. But when my mom died, it was like, how do I get out of this funk? And you need help. I mean, I think people have that. And it can be grief. It doesn't have to be, you know, as heavy as like a mom dying. But you know, you can have grief in so many ways, and it stores itself in so many different ways. Like, it could be in your muscles. It could be just, you know, mentally, like motivation wise, hitting. I have psychotherapists on here just talking about different techniques, and I'll especially do techniques that are different than the dialectic talk therapy. So I like to have sound therapists come in here, EMDR is a guy who explained, actually did both of them, but he explained it really well, better and more simply than anyone I've ever heard of. And he looked like a total hippie. Like, he looked like he wouldn't even have a job. It was so cool. Tie-dye shirt, long beard, and it was super cool. But the reason why I found Cassandra was I look for people on Instagram, and you guys can reach out to me if you ever want to be on here. But I found her doing something a little different. I've had friends that did colonics, and I was like, really? That's what you're going to do with your time? You know? And then I see this cute girl, like, smiling, all happy, cleaning people out. Which, yeah. I'm like, look at that. Like, how young she is. Like, what a choice. And then I'm like, yes. I bet there's a story there.
1: Big story.
0: And so I think it'd be cool if you shared it. You told me a good long story of like how it all started.
1: Yeah.
0: You moved away, came back. Parents had one plan for you. You said, I got another.
1: Yes, yes. It's been my life path, I believe, to now offer what I do. But through my life of healing, I was born a colic baby. I was sick all of the time, crying all the time. And that led into allergies. As a young kid, I had eczema all over my body, allergy shots all the time, asthma. And so that just was my regular growing up, was just take the allergy medicine. And that led into high school, where I had stomach issues, and that led to ulcers, and they wanted to remove my gallbladder. And through all of this, I just kept getting diagnosed with, you know, I'm overly sensitive. My stomach's just sensitive. This is why you have stomach aches.
0: What did they call your stomach issues in high school?
1: So when I was in high school, they diagnosed me with H. pylori, which is a bacteria which can also be passed in utero. So I believe that in utero, I was born with this bacteria and this imbalance, which then showed on my skin, showed in the way that I breathe, showed in the mucus that was coming out of my body, out of my skin. And that's just how the lymphatic system works. When everything gets congested, everything starts to come out the skin, out the lungs, out the eyes. And at a young age, I didn't know, and my mom didn't know, and she kept taking me to the hospital or the doctors, and they just kept giving me antibiotics. And so that was just a long path growing up, feeling like I was just born to be sensitive and diagnosed with food allergies in high school as well. I was told I couldn't eat any fruits, no almonds, no nuts, and I just thought that was me. And my parents treated me like that, and I became this really sick high school student who just thought this was going to be my rest of my life. And after high school, I led into naturopath and tried to work with homeopathic remedies and medicine, and leaned into herbs. And that took, I mean, that's just led into where I am now, leading into education for yoga, thinking that I would find the health for my body through all of these devotional practices of yoga. Okay, I'm going to move my body to remove the pain. I'm going to breathe. I'm going to eat right. Devotional practice. And that's really what yoga is. It's a lot of devotional practice day after day.
0: Actually, Cassandra, don't go too quick over some of the stories of how you got to thinking different, because I think that that might be the best way that you can connect with the listeners.
1: Yeah.
0: I'm hoping that they see something, signs of what
1: similarities
0: they might be. Yeah. So they might have those physical blocks that I was just talking about. And if they can, like your issues in high school of stomach issues, having thinking, believing you had food allergies, but they weren't, like what were you eating? And then what changed you to this holistic way? You told me that you had parents that were in the medical field, and it was, I'm assuming it was very one way of thinking. It was very... we'll say Western, is that the right
1: way? Yeah, you just trust
0: Western
1: the doctors.
0: You trust the doctors. They have specific billing codes that they follow, and these through this billing code way that then gets billed out to insurance is the way, is a true way to health. But then there's another way that the holistic whole body way of thinking is
1: different. Yeah, thank you for pausing there and letting me elaborate there, because I could stay there probably forever.
0: I think it's important. You're welcome to stay there for a while. We just started.
1: Yeah. So it really was just thinking I was sick at first, thinking there was nothing emotionally wrong or nervous system wrong. It's just I was sick, right? So doctor after doctor, even when I had stomach ulcers, they did a scope. No doctor had answers. And that's just what we continued on. So my trust in doctors was still there, even through high school, even through my early 20s, was I still going to so many different doctors, naturopaths. I went to a neurologist. I was diagnosed with carpal tunnel. So I played a lot of golf and tennis growing up. And so I had this right shoulder pain since high school. It was in my right collarbone and in my right hand.
0: And you grew up around here, right?
1: I grew up around here. And so when I started to really tap into my health, and this pain is getting worse and worse through my 20s, doctors just told me I must have injured myself during sports growing up. And they offered steroid shots, they offered surgery, and I was trying to go the natural way now because I had done the medicine all growing up. So I'm just trying to move my body, work out, be mindful, physical therapy. I'm trying to do the devotional work and not let the doctors just mask the pain anymore. I want to sit with it. And I stopped all medicines. You know,
0: what kind of medicines were they having you on, if I can ask that.
1: Yeah, so a lot of allergies. So I had an albuterol inhaler, so I was always taking that. Benadryl was a regular for me. I had allergy shots. And then what became a regular for me was I thought that, you know, gas was regular, stomach pains were regular. I was taking Miralax, you know, from a young age. I was taking Gas-X from a young age, and I just thought it was normal to have extreme stomach pains, and I didn't know any different. So I just thought it was normal, and it is shown as normal. The doctors just say, this is what you have, so just take something for it. And I did that for a really long time, and these medicines might have helped momentarily, but my mental health was getting worse and worse, and I could feel it in my heart. And so after doing the devotional work of being with doctors, I didn't let them remove my gallbladder. There was just something in my body that told me I could heal on my own. I had this knowing in my body, but I couldn't speak it because there was a lot of doubt that I was right. You know, everybody else goes with the doctors. And so for me, I'm like, I just didn't understand why I wasn't getting help. Like why everyone else could do things. I just felt really sick still.
0: What age was that? Still in high school?
1: When the mental part really started to come in, this is my 20s. So now to go back a little bit and mix in is this is when I had the realization that it wasn't just a sickness in my body. This was an emotional nervous system trauma related mm-hmm. issue. I had been raised in sexual trauma by one of my family members all growing up, someone that mm-hmm. I should have had safety in. And through that, I thought that was normal. That relationship that I had with my parent, I thought that that was normal for people. And so I'm knowing now through all the education and what I do now that I was sick because of my nervous system. And an emotion probably first took over my body, an unsafetiness. I needed safety right when I was born. I was sick. Mm. My mom didn't breastfeed. I wasn't held. I was in the crib. You know, there's a lot of ways that we can regulate a child's nervous system. And my parents did their best with how they were raised. And that's also taken a long time to be able to respect how they did raise me. Mm-hmm. But also know that there's a strong boundary and an understanding now that people are not just okay with being neglected and these things that happen when we're younger. And
0: yeah, when you're brought up with it, to be able to learn what it is that you have to go outside to see how different your family might be or mm-hmm. what conditions there
1: yes.
0: are. I have dyslexia, and I felt smart, but man, I could not test well. I'm like, man, I can't get better than the C no matter how hard I try. And then till I finally went to like the health center and like college, I didn't get diagnosed until I was in college. And then it made like all the difference, straight A's after that. But they would let me do like untimed tests were the biggest thing where I just felt so pressured to like have to finish a test.
1: See?
0: And like the essay writing was horrible for me. But if they gave me all the time I needed, which
1: your nervous system was regulating, you could
0: yeah.
1: do it.
0: Yeah, I'm just panicking.
1: Yes.
0: Like, you know, you can't do anything
1: no.
0: when you're freaked out.
1: No.
0: And to not, you know, finally be able to be told that, hey, you're stuck behind something. And just acknowledging that, I swear, just felt like mm-hmm. like it was the first step to my own change.
1: Mm-hmm.
0: But yeah, thanks for sharing that. You're, I think a lot of people wouldn't consider, they would consider that trauma, or they, you know, they think it's all some sort of mechanical thing, something wrong with their body. Oh, my stomach's just being
1: yeah.
0: dumb, but it can start from somewhere else. Yeah.
1: I do believe it and know it now with all of my heart, and that it starts emotionally. And so if we don't address, the body keeps a score. And when the score is kept in an emotion, there's a tension that comes to an organ or a part of the body. And then that part of the body starts to have less life force, less energy, less healing. And then dis-ease can take over that body part. And then that just goes to the next body part, and then eventually the whole body is lacking, yet it started with a tension that might be deeply stored. And so when we can work with removing the stored in the gut and also be aware of what is stored in the mind, we could bring that fluid love and healing back to the whole body where the nervous system's not reacting anymore. So we fix the gut, we bring the mind to a place of trust and a place of regulation, so that when you move forward, we can keep this regulated nervous system so the gut health can stay optimal?
0: You know, when I think of fixing a problem, I usually try to go from the like the root of the problem. And I think the root of the problem is being like, what's going in the machine? You know, like what kind of food are you eating?
1: Yes.
0: And it's wild to think, like, let's go to the other end of the machine. Mm-hmm. And like, what's coming out of this machine? Like, you know, if you were to look at a car, I guess you diagnose a car, you know, like what kind of fuel are you putting in? Are you putting in the octane or?
1: Totally.
0: Like, and then you're like, well, yeah, I got the good stuff.
1: But. Yeah, what's your oil look like
0: And
1: now?
0: Then you're pointing at the back end, like, what's that coming out of your tailpipe, yes. man? That's not supposed to be happening.
1: Exactly. Exactly. Like, think about if you never change your oil.
0: Right.
1: What,
0: yeah.
1: What if you think
0: you've changed the oil, perhaps you're like, well, yeah, you change the oil, but that's not the right stuff to put in this kind of car.
1: Yes.
0: Okay, you know what? Thanks for giggling, Megan, because I forgot to introduce you. So let's introduce you.
2: All right. I could giggle all day. I'm Megan Buckles. I'm from Spokane, Washington, and I am a yoga instructor, an interior designer by trade, and a marketing consultant with Cassandra Miller. We hosted Yoga Fest together July 11th, 2026, the first ever at Riverfront Park. And it was so beautiful and such ease and so much fun to be a part of. And yeah, thanks for having me here. I could giggle all day, especially about health, because I find it so, like, why don't we just add some more humor to it versus, you know, there's such complexity to it. The word of health. And in 2023, I decided to book a one-way to Bali for the definition of health. And so I've been on my journey and I found Cassandra this year and I'm a part of her space program with gut health. And I could talk endlessly about my journey and how, and I'm still on it. So, but it's just extraordinary to find the same type of knowledge in Indonesia or in India, but bringing it back to my hometown in Spokane. And I find like this platform so exciting to be able to talk about it and get it out to people that we love, right? Like, oh, you could go into a, you know, a place in India for 40 days, 40 nights and get a lot out of it. But how do you bring it back to your hometown? How do you embody the things that you learn? And there's so much information in these trainings about health. But how do you embody it? And that's my kind of mission for myself is what do I define health?
0: Well, you know, I think it's cool. And the reason why I support you guys is that it's one thing to go and seek and find these answers for yourself. But it's a whole other thing when you're bringing it back to the community and trying to teach them how to. Because I feel like that's our responsibility, even though I didn't grow up here. But when I moved here, I was like, hey, where are the figure classes at? Where can I do some figure drawing? And all of a sudden, I started meeting some artists where they're like, hey, you're from LA? You went to, like, you worked at this studio? You worked at that? Like, you should be teaching us. And I'm like, ah, no. I'm like, I'm here to, like, take a class. And they're like, well, no one's going to have the same qualifications you do. You're a teacher here. And I was like, you're right. I got to step up. It's teaching time. Mm-hmm. And so I taught classes. I still do. I haven't taught them in a couple of years, but yeah, I mean, that's the best way to serve our community, right? Like bring home, like learn something deeply, and it even helps yourself, helps everyone else. But yeah, you know what? We're going to take a quick break and we'll keep on that. We'll talk about, I like you're the marketing part of this, Megan. Thank you for throwing all those words out, all of those names, the space program, which I love. And we still haven't mentioned the Cheeky brand yet in-house. So when we come back, we're going to talk all about how to get a hold of these people. So don't go away.
3: The power of the sun in the palm of my hand. 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

0: This is your KYRS live and local calendar for October 12th through the 15th. Monday, Nep and Aaron Parks at the District and the Mac Movement open mic with Cam Tokes at the Red Room. Tuesday, Curtis G. at 1919 Wine Cellar, Jason Garrett Evans at L'Etat Bistro, Jameson Sampson and the All-Star Jam at Zola, and open mic with Nate Dunnigan at the Parlor. Tuesday and Wednesday, Rusty Jackson at the Osprey. Wednesday, Corey Aileen at Maryhill, TJ Hoops at Iron Horse in the Valley, the Dexter King Band at Bolo's, Dev the Wolf and Aki Fumikado at Zola, Kate Stevenson and the Hold Up at the Chameleon, open mic with Derek Hart at the Checkerboard, and the Downtown Get Down Jam at the Red Room. Thursday, Just Plain Darren at QQ Sushi, Pamela Jean at Bar None Barbecue, Blues Jam at Chan's Red Dragon, Kiana Carter and Musical Chairs hosted by Jameson and Adam at Zola, and Micah Aris at the Chameleon. 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

0: And we're back. All right, this is Creative Mindset with Robert Sevilla. In studio, we have Cassandra from Cheeky Colonics. Do you get it, Cheeky Colonics? You see what she did there? And she is in Coeur d'Alene, and that's where her, wouldn't call it a studio, her treatment room?
1: My detox room is in Coeur d'Alene, and then my space is in Spokane for the yoga, and all the other coaching programs that we do are in Spokane, but the detox is in Coeur d'Alene.
0: And you're kind of making a collective, right? I mean, you're gathering other people with similar passions.
1: Yes.
0: And tell us about that.
1: Yeah, so I believe that what is missing, you know, I started with yoga. There's so many health practitioners out there. Let's say you're a massage therapist. Let's say you teach yoga. There's so many people holding space for health already. Mm-hmm. And I believe that there's just a few missing pieces that we could all incorporate in. So I'm looking for other coaches or health practitioners that want to add more education to what they already offer and maybe add in that nutrition, nervous system regulation, and gut health part to their clients. Because this is something that if you're educated on, you can help people if you're already holding the space for it. So we have another gal that teaches yoga that's in the program right now, and she's going through the detox and through the coaching part. And yeah, I'm always open for more coaches to join as we do retreats and yoga teacher training. So yeah, the potential to grow in this community together, to learn more things to just help us all in our health, is very exciting to me, to think that it's not just me offering this, that a lot of us could add this missing pieces in.
0: And how would they get a hold of you?
1: Cheeky Colonics. You can find me at the space on the South Hill for yoga. And just Cheeky Colonics on Instagram. Cassandra at Cheeky Colonics is a great way to just message me, reach out there.
2: And at Yoga, Spokane Yoga Fest would be another platform to reach us at.
0: You know, that was, I heard of really good things before I found out it had to do with you two. What's going to happen next year? Mm. What is next year going to be like? Because this year I heard a lot of good things. I heard that there was a big turnout. There were exhibitors. It was pretty much a full day.
1: Mm-hmm. Yes. Yeah, our vision with this is the space method, to have everything that helps us in health all together in one place. So that might look like healthy food. That might look like therapists, talk therapists. That might be nervous system regulation. We had sound bowls and sound therapy there. And so the idea is to come to a place to learn all the ways you could take care of yourself in one day. Maybe that's sitting in the cold plunge, sitting with the sauna, maybe taking a yoga class, or connecting with a therapist in our city. I really want all of the health providers, the holistic health providers of Spokane, to be able to have a place together that we can be in community and share all of our talents together, because it's not just one of us, it's all of us doing this, and what works for one person might not work for the other. So having all of the options there in a place where the city can come in and see, wow, mm-hmm. look at all of these options I have to really take care of myself in a holistic way, a devotional way.
0: Right.
1: Yes.
0: So you said, Megan, I think you said there was like 17 exhibitors there this year in 26. Give me some examples of what kind of exhibitors were there.
2: Yeah, we actually had 8 different yoga instructors that taught each hour. And then we had 17 different vendors from making jewelry or stained glass gal. And then we had like what was the therapy booth? That
1: EMDR.
2: Was cool. Yeah, EMDR. We had the weed gal. That was super cool. We had the gal that did massage, Thai massage. And then there was a collective, I Love Bakery, or Made with Love Bakery. Check them out at Spokane. They're so good. And she had delicious snacks for us. We had hibiscus tea, flower crown making. We did so many fun things, because I think that bringing, her and I have been back and forth about the name, you know, Yoga Fest, right? But Wellness Fest is really the peak of what we're trying to,
1: yes,
2: even with therapy, right? Or with yoga, or even if somebody wants to take a HIIT class too, like they're all we want both pendulum of all wellness to find a day that they can talk and trade and see what other people are making and creating. And it was such a beautiful day. My mom walked into Spokane. So I went to Shadow Park High School, shout out Shadow, and walked into the park and I said, okay, mom, when you leave, let me know, you know, and she's like, everybody's walking around with their yoga mats. And she's like, there was such an easement. She's like, I could have taken out my lawn chair and just stayed all day in the park and watch people dance and frolic and just be human. And I was like, that's all we wanted. And, you know, not to say we made any money, but energetically, we made a lot of
0: You gained
2: abundance.
0: Some karma points?
2: Yeah. There was a lot of respect that came from that event. And we only had 5 weeks to really even market what it was going to be. And for me, just knowing Riverfront Park has a lot of heart in it. Grew up in that park and wrote my thesis about Riverfront Park. Like, I love that park. And so to have this event felt so full circle for me. It was just the two of us. And to have it, we had over 300 participants in yoga, over 1,000 people come through the park, whether they were there for it or not. And so we would like to keep it a free event for next year as well. And next year, though, we really want to amp up the wellness side of it. So getting more participants like therapy options or just holistic, you know, vendors to be a part of it next year. But it was so beautiful. And it's how her and I created what is now what we're trying to do with Cheeky Colonics. And but yeah, I just love Yoga Fest. So we're going to keep it at Spokane Yoga Fest. 2027, July 10th. Put it in your calendar.
0: And then what, so would you guys be looking for other demonstrating teachers? Could they reach out to you on the Spokane Yoga Fest on Instagram?
1: Yeah, and we have a link tree in our Instagram. There's still applications up, so you can apply anytime for next year as well. And but yeah, we're looking for artists and yoga teachers and people to set up booths and just gathering as many people from Spokane that have a passion for health together.
0: Great.
2: For one day, a free day. We love free.
0: So it sounds like you need food.
1: Yeah.
0: Need food there, right?
1: Yeah.
0: Just keep them there all day. All right. So I want to ask, oh, you got something to say?
2: Yeah, really quickly about food vendors. We really were looking this year was a pain point for us about food vendors. So if you have really great local farming, you know, food, that was something that we really wanted to have at the event that we struggled with because they were already booked or whatnot. But
0: I've got some people to point that have been on this show.
2: We want them to be a part of it, like a sourdough or, you know, anything that could be in alignment we could suss through. But that'd be a good addition to the event.
0: I've got a sourdough lady who we did a show. She's got a 102-year-old Tuscan yeast.
2: Cool.
0: I was about to start my own, like, I'm like, I'm going to do some of my own sourdough. And then right when I was going to buy the Amazon kit with the little shaky, you know, little fish food type yeast, I was like, wait a minute, I'm just going to wait around until I find something with a provenance.
2: She bring you some samples?
0: Yeah, I went to her house.
2: Oh, nice.
0: I did the show there. I recorded it while she and I made some bread or mixed up some dough. Another person that would be cool, it was this couple, actually a whole family. They moved out, I don't know how far out of town, but I think they bought a plot of land and kind of like, there used to be, I think it was called Fresh Abundance here a long time ago. They harvest food and then they bring it into town and they drop it off maybe at one place or they can deliver it to your house, but it's all like organic, like fresh farm produce. And then I think you get it weekly or maybe it's bi-monthly. I don't know, but it was pretty cool. And they've been just ramping up and up and up, and they keep finding more and more people to work with.
2: Cool. They're called what?
0: I don't know. I'll have to find it.
2: All right.
0: But I've had quite a few of them on there. We can look them up. I think they're still on my Facebook. If you go to the KYRS Creative Mindset on Facebook. Anyway, so I wanted to bring up, you said that you started the colonics, Megan, and you lost some weight.
2: Yeah, I've only been with colonics for about 2 months now, and while falling in love.
0: But wow, I wasn't going to bring that up.
2: But I wanted.
0: She's ready to. She's out. She's okay, out, everybody. Right. Okay. Megan is off the market.
2: I can't help myself. Like, it's just a muting out of my body.
1: Do the space method and you'll feel this much love.
2: No, seriously. You have to do the space method in order to soften. We talk a lot about softening with the space method. And I had actually found hydrocolonic therapy in Indonesia in 2023. And so I had done an 11-day detox there. It's when I was introduced to it. And so I did have some foundational tools. I did a 200-hour yoga teacher training course. So I've had some tools in the last few years. However, I was praying. I was writing in my journals. I really wanted to find somebody, a mentor in Spokane that could feel the language of, could speak the language that I was getting from other parts of the world. And I find Cassandra at her yoga studio. I just decided to take a free class. She teaches them on Tuesdays and Thursdays and Saturdays at 8:30, 9, and 9:30, right?
0: Is this an open invite? Are you?
2: Yeah, they're free. No? It's open. Yeah, they're free.
0: Free where? Up I know. In the Spokane?
1: Yep, it's in Lincoln Heights. You can look it up. It's Heart of Lotus is the yoga studio currently, but we're changing the name to The Space, but you can look it up now. And I offer classes. I don't advertise because I'm usually just working with my coaching clients. So I like to have really personal spaces. So if you hear about us and you come to class, you get to join us. But we don't advertise it online as this is a really intimate space where I'm going to be hands-on adjusting you and really tuning into more of a physical therapy session with you versus just following the flow of 30 people in a class. So this is a space to come if you're trying to work on a posture or an alignment and go deeper in your practice.
2: It's like so incredible. So I was like starstruck because I go to a class and I'm like, oh, I'm humbled. And so then we did Yoga Fest together. And then I decided to do the colonics. And by my fourth colonic, I have now been practicing vegetarian.
0: Hold on, wait. Sorry. You skipped right past the first one. What was the first one like?
2: Walk us through that. Okay.
0: You sound like
2: well, because 1, 2, 3, and 4 are no longer to be discussed with audience because it was so profound and such a, talk about spiritual opening and awakening with her in her basement, like just her and I. And I am at a point where I was really open, right? So I'm really open to whatever she's offering me because I could feel it with intention. I just could feel that this is exactly where I'm supposed to be right now. And I've done some of that in other countries. So to have it in my hometown, I was like, oh, I'm all in. Like, you are speaking what I am needing, because I had been devoted to asana. I have been devoted to movement of my body, and food has been a restriction for me emotionally. I was still like, oh, I learned all these tools, but where am I? Where is this block? I'm not changing my physical, and it's not about my weight because I love my body. I prefer to be naked all the time. However, I just wasn't getting what I wanted out of just yoga, right? Asana, right? So with this like approach, it was, I'm ready, right? I mean, it's all embodiment. You have to, if you want what she's offering, you kind of submit, right? Because you're doing a colonic, which can be very intimate, right?
0: Let's just tear the Band-Aid off that one. I mean, we all kind of dance around. I mean, do we really know what a colonic is? How is a colonic different than an enema?
1: Yeah, so with an enema, it's just a small connection that goes... With an enema, it's a small connection and it goes, connects into your colon. So it's very small for an enema bag because you just need to be able to get the liquid in. With a colonic, that tube that puts the water in also has to fit the waste out. So it needs to be as large as like a big marker is what's now being inserted in you. And it has to be going a little bit deeper than an enema. So this isn't something you notice if you have a trained therapist and mm-hmm. someone guiding you with breath work, etc. This is something where you get connected on your side and then you lay on your back and you can't tell that you're connected to this machine. So just the first time you get connected is a little bit vulnerable because you've probably never been connected through your colon before. And that's a different process. But if you've gone to the doctors and you can trust your therapist, which is why I work one-on-one with people so that we can work through and I can notice if their nervous system is becoming tense. I deal with a lot of people with sexual trauma. And so this is a very vulnerable space where they're like, I want to detox, but I don't want to do this. And so there's a lot of reprogramming also. If there's fear stuck in the lower body, we can also work through this decision that you're deciding for this to happen, and trust can come through that.
0: I think it's, I bet there's even a hurdle just for guys. I mean, I haven't had one before.
2: I was wondering.
0: But yeah. I would be open to it. And I know that it's probably, if I wasn't so comfortable with myself, I'd probably have a bit of an issue. But I know that there's other guys, like, for example, so I design and build architectural features. I'm going to school for something else right now. But I remember being on job site in a house that's being built, multi-million-dollar house. I'm making some really cool pieces in there, stairway, like center, like architectural, the feature of the house type thing. And then I would have this guy come up to me and he was so like he was just about to show me like something super, super personal. Like no one else could see. And he kind of shows it to me on his phone and makes sure no one can see. And he's like, hey man, he's very insecure. And I made this, but I'm not gay. And I'm like, what? And I look at it and I'm like, dude, that's art. Like, what are you afraid of? I'm like,
1: totally. Exactly what comes up.
0: Yeah. And so I'm like,
1: yes.
0: I go, do you see what I've done in this house? Mm-hmm. And I'm like, I'm married and I have like two kids. I've never even experimented. Like, hey man, I'm like, it's okay. Like, you're safe in your creativity. That's all you want. And then he came up to me like 2 months later, we're 2 months into the job. And he goes, hey, you know, I'm not gay at all. And I'm like, okay, I know. And he's like, I signed up for a local class in interior design. Oh, I know. No, I'm like, dude, that's cool. I'm like, I think you should. Like, look what you did. Look at your artwork. Like, look what your interest is. Like, look around you, man. I think you're in the right place. But they don't, you know, I grew up in Los Angeles, so coming out here, they don't have a lot of support for that. They don't have, I didn't go to school here, but based on that type of masculinity, it's hard to seek solutions like a colonic. And even though you might be a little uncomfortable how cute Cassandra is, she would probably, yeah, she would make it. She's got an easy approach.
1: Yes, there's so much professional.
0: Yeah, she's so easy to talk to. She's calming. Now, if it was Megan on the other
2: hand, I might giggle. Oh no, what I see. Oh no.
0: But I mean, I think it can be fun. I mean, all of that stuff can be fun, you know. There can be, especially if you don't take it so serious. Anyway, I guess I'm just saying that if you're listening to this, you're hearing colonic, enema, things that are going in the what is traditionally the exit. Keep an open mind.
1: Mm-hmm. Yeah. Can I speak to that open mind?
0: Yes, please do.
1: One of the main things I hear is people say, my body was made perfectly. Why would I do that? Okay, we get this all the time. People are like, why would I put anything up the exit if my body was made to work perfectly and it doesn't need that?
0: Yes.
1: And so a really big thing that I like people to remember is we all know what a whole food is. We all know what naturally came from this earth. You know, fruits and vegetables and plants and animals. Now, we know that today our soils are not the same that they were 100 years, 50 years ago. So now we also have genetically modified food. So they're really not even recognizable to the body. They're no longer the seed. And then they now have contaminants on them. They have herbicides and pesticides. We won't go down that rabbit hole, but glyphosate or Roundup is something that's an antibiotic. It's killing all of our gut bacteria. So when we put all of these things in our body that were not made perfectly, and that we're never meant to be put in, around, or on our body. When we're breathing these things, we're drinking these things, and we've ate them, our body has stopped working perfectly. And it has, it's just like I like to think of a septic tank. We put things in that were never supposed to go in. And what happens if your septic tank gets clogged? If you have had a septic tank before, what happens? You can't just take parts out. You have to call in somebody, and they have to get the clog out of the septic tank. Your organs and your digestive system is the same way. We get clogged up, and what happens? One of the parts stops working. And what do doctors do? Let's just take it out. That part's weak, we'll just take it out, and the body will be better, right? Mm. And now our body's working even less than it could before, when really our body gives us no signals from the beginning, and there was a clog that we could have addressed from the beginning. And that's really when disease takes over. So just coming back to this vulnerable process that might feel different that you're going through your colon, just know that it also was that for me. I did not want to go to school for this. I didn't want to go to school for massage therapy because I really didn't want to touch people. But my path for helping people continued down this rabbit hole of herbalism and devotional yoga practices and all of these tools. I just wanted to help people. And guess what? I would guide them for years on their yoga mat for them to feel better momentarily. Mm-hmm. And then I realized if I could really get a little bit more vulnerable and help my clients, they could feel better in a 1 hour session for years. And that's why I went to school for this. Like, I didn't want to do this, but when I did it, as I paid $30,000 for a detox training in California, and I was able to work for this company, and they charged me $30,000 for what I'm now offering people in Spokane for $5,000. And I realized that what they were offering people, they were offering it with ego. Like, you have to go through our method in order mm-hmm. to be healed. When I realized it wasn't their method, it's God. It's pure water, pure food. Get the crap literally out. Get the toxins back out of our body, and our body will go back to that beautiful design that it can heal and do everything properly. But to think that we can juice fast our way through this, those contaminants in our body are not just coming out with a juice fast. They're not coming out with intentional fasting or bringing in intentional herbs to soften these things to get them out. And what I see come out of people, if you saw what would come out of you just like me, it was a spiritual experience. And I've done so many spiritual plant medicine ceremonies and deep immersions and 3 month immersions. And I got my first colonic. And when I saw and felt what left my body, it was more powerful than a month of a retreat somewhere else.
0: You know, I was going to, I will say, when I came to visit you over in Coeur d'Alene, we were talking about it, I'm like, you know, I'm a visual guy. Like, show me some videos. Like, what goes through that glass tube over there? And it's backlit. It's kind of like it's like a glorified exit, right? I mean, it's got stage lights on it and stuff. You see everything. And when she showed me this tape, like, this is what actually I thought, okay, Cassandra, I think I might be interested in this, is when I saw the worm, when I saw a parasite. And she's like, yeah, that's a worm. Look, here's this one's really long. This one, oh, there's... Mm-hmm. Everybody has parasites
1: in them.
0: Some are longer than others. And I'm like, wait, you're saying I have parasites? I have one of those worms in me?
2: Well, and when you see it exit, you're like, I don't know if I can unsee this.
0: Yeah.
1: And I don't know if I can stop until I don't see them come out anymore.
0: Right. Mm.
1: That's where I was. It's like, this is not good. This is not normal.
0: And I know that we're supposed to have, or Yes. Or are we supposed to have some parasites?
1: Yes, parasites are normal. Think
0: but
1: about
0: not
1: it.
0: A big old long three-footer.
1: I love this conversation.
2: Like blood sucking. Okay.
1: Yes. No. Okay. Our gut health. Think about it. I love it. Everything within is without. So think about the soil outside. Have you ever put your hands in soil and not saw something living in it? There's always something living in it, whether you can see it or not. There's tiny micro living organisms everywhere in the soil. Your gut is the same way. We have all of this beautiful ecosystem of how our biome is supposed to work. And what happened, though, is we are supposed to be raised and born on, we have five tastes. So we're supposed to have sweet, salty, bitter, astringent, and sour. What do Americans live off of? Sweet and salty. Oh. Sweet and salty is all we live off of. And we were never having a balance.
0: What's astringent?
1: Astringent and bitter. I mean, these are getting into your literal bitters, Swedish bitters. This is your sour sop. These are fermented. These are literally.
0: I love sour sop.
1: Oh, yeah.
2: You love it?
1: Yeah.
0: Mexico, guanabana. I even love the name guanabana.
2: Yes, a beautiful
1: sour
2: name.
1: Sour sop bitters. It's pungent. It is, you know, these.
0: Oh, really? It's bitter? It's
1: sweet. It's astringent.
2: So astringent. Like,
1: it's so sour.
2: And
1: it's,
2: you leave it in.
0: Sour? Well, interesting.
1: Yeah. So when we realize that, think about if you were in the soil outside, how do you make a compost pile, right? You're going to put layers. What do you put in the layers? You're going to put some food. You're going to put some grass. You're going to put some dirt, some ash, and you're going to layer. What happens if you just put food in? You know, it starts to ferment, not good, and it's not going to, it gets nasty and it gets slimy.
0: Yeah, there's some real strange bugs.
1: Yes, things will take over. So it's the same thing with our gut. We were not layering our soils properly in our gut, and these living micro living organisms that are supposed to be micro, I love it. And they're feasting. They're feasting off of the unbalanced gut health we have. And it's food, yes. And it's also antibiotics that we took. You know, it's a lot of different factors. The five main things that can mess up your gut health are antibiotics, any pill, any alcohol, coffee, non-organic rice. These things hold a lot of toxins on them. And it makes it really hard for the body to stay strong and productive.
0: Wait, are you saying coffee turns into poop?
1: Coffee is very... okay, now let me remind you that the most important thing in life is love. And if we need to have a regulated nervous system. So if you drinking coffee makes you feel better and you absolutely love it and you have a ceremony with how you make your coffee and you spend time to sit down with your coffee and you drink it, drink your coffee. Mm-hmm. If you're drinking cups and cups of coffee in a non-ritual way and you're doing it just to stay active, this might be out of balance and it might be something you want to address anyways. But when you look at coffee, it actually turns off the receptors in your body that tell you you're tired. And that's what it's doing. It's not giving you a caffeine boost. It's tricking your body, and tricking your body is also turning off those signals to work well for themselves. And I'm not about turning off any signals that my body has. So I don't drink coffee, but believe it or not, the only thing that naturally produces glutathione to produce in your body, if you don't know what glutathione is, glutathione is your natural detox. It's what helps your body detox. So it's what makes your liver and your gallbladder and everything be able to purge all of those bio and contaminants that it's holding. So over time, our body stops producing as much glutathione. And so a lot of people take supplements. They take an additive. Now think about if you take a glutathione supplement, your body has to recognize it, absorb it, and try to digest it in order to have it. You can absorb it. You can create it naturally in your body without having to try to read it and absorb it by putting coffee up your butt. So an upside down cup of Joe would be instead of drinking your coffee.
0: Upside down cup of Joe. What a tricky way of saying that.
1: We kind of make a joke, and I like to, when I meet new people, say, ask them if they would have
0: you for a cup of coffee.
1: And if they feel really uncomfortable, then we probably can't be friends. But hopefully they can just deal with it. So coffee is another thing. You know, when you drink it, it's hurting your organs. It's dehydrating you. So try it if you haven't. But it's a great way to start detox on your own at home. Is you can do this in your own bathroom and vulnerably sit at home and put an enema bag of coffee in your body. Now, just remember, that will help you detox, but that's not fixing the biome of your gut health. That is not regulating the nervous system. It can help momentarily regulate the nervous system for sure, but is it going to give you the tools to keep that regulation without the coffee? No. So just know there's tools out there that you can start at home, but the nervous system has to be reprogrammed as well.
0: Oh my God, We're running out of time.
2: I know
0: we have,
2: it.
0: We have 2 minutes left.
1: It's crazy.
0: And I'm going to, okay, so I'm going to recap Chicky Colonics. You can find them on Facebook.
2: You can find us on Instagram. Yeah.
0: And they also have space programs here in Spokane. What was the cost of the yoga class?
1: So you can come to yoga for just $18 for one yoga class. If you want to work independently with me in a coaching program, this program is a 3-month container where you get digestive health with the colonics, and we work one-on-one through nervous system regulation and incorporating these tools of yoga, Ayurveda.
0: Full program.
1: It's a full program. Is that what you just said?
0: Full program. Yeah. It's okay.
1: Yeah.
2: The one-on-one
0: sounds
2: immersion.
0: Better when you say it.
2: Yeah. Mm-hmm. One-on-one.
1: That's really what my heart desires, is to bring more people in that really want to transform their life and take hold of their health. And we also do have offerings just for colonics at Cheeky Colonics, or you can come to yoga. And we hope to see more of all of Spokane in this realm of this beautiful information that was all hidden from us and that is super accessible for all of us.
0: I can't believe you ran out of time to talk about. I wanted to hear what came out of.
2: We'll have to do another one.
0: Megan, those first four, the unspoken. Because that sounds like. Yeah, and the love.
2: The love.
0: We need to talk about what came out of. What did Megan clear out that made room for love?
1: 18 pounds of shit.
0: Poop. All right, that was a good show up to the end. But we'll have you guys back again, and I'm happy to go have coffee with you guys. That sounds like a good time. All right, again, thanks for coming in, Cheeky Colonics, and we will see you soon.
1: Thanks, Jonathan.
2: Thank you.

0: I took them. This is the Clarence Thomas Code of Ethics. As has been widely reported, this Supreme Court judge, who reliably rules for corporate supremacy over the people's interests, has secretly been on the take for years from a billionaire corporate right-winger. Real estate tycoon Harlan Crow, an extremist activist for plutocratic government, has been lavishing millions of dollars worth of luxury vacations, private jet travel, family housing, and educational payments, and other gratuities on Thomas. Yet, this supposedly supreme lawyer says he detected no whiff of bribery, nor did he see any need to inform us commoners of it. He simply seen his chances and took them. But Thomas knew damn well that it was improper, corrupting, and disgusting. After all, during the last three decades, he has consistently voted for court rulings to make such obvious graft legal. For example, he's voted again and again to drain common sense from our anti-corruption laws, declaring that it is legal for a corporation to keep a public official on private retainer, that it's okay for political officials to sell access to their offices, that the appearance of corruption is not corrupt, and directly relevant to Harlan Crow, Thomas voted that it is technically not bribery to try influencing public officials by bestowing a series of gifts to them over time. This is Jim Hightower saying, if it seems to you like the system is rigged to favor the powerful, there you have it. Clarence Thomas is both the rigger and the beneficiary of the system. The Hightower Radio Lowdown is made possible by you subscribers to Jim Hightower's Lowdown on Substack. Find us at jimhightower.substack.com.
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